0: In other words, all who have ever lived will be assembled before the throne of God. You remember Jesus again said in Matthew 25 that when he comes with all his holy angels, he will be seated upon the throne of his glory and all nations will be brought before him. Every nation that has ever existed throughout time will be present at the judgment. Bear in mind that when we talk about the kingdoms of this world, the nations of this world, we're talking about the citizens of those kingdoms. In Acts chapter 17, when the Apostle Paul talked about the one true living God, the giver of all life, breath, and all things, the one of whom, Paul said, in him we live and move and have our very being. In verse 30, he said, the times of ignorance God winked at, but now commands all men everywhere to repent, because he has appointed a day in which he will judge the world in righteousness. So all nations will be gathered before the throne of God. As Paul said, the world will be there. That means we will be there. The judgment will be universal and it will be unavoidable. Whether we like it or not, we will all stand before the judgment seat of Christ. Paul said, as I live, says the Lord, every knee shall bow, every tongue shall confess to God. So then each of us must give an account of himself to God, to realize that the judgment of God is universal and unavoidable. In Hebrews chapter 9 at verse 27, the writer said, it is appointed unto man once to die. After this comes the judgment. You have heard many, many times over and over, I'm sure, there are two certainties in life, death and taxes. The third would be the judgment. It's a reality. The Lord Jesus talked about it. The apostles talked about it. And so we need to talk about it, to consider the judgment seat of Christ. But then there is another thought connected to our summons before the judgment. And that is, the judgment of God will be unbiased. In Romans chapter 2 at verse 11, Paul said that there is no partiality with God. In other words, God is no respecter of persons. In Colossians chapter 3, in verse 25, Paul said, he that has done evil will receive the reward for his works. But he said, there is no partiality. When Peter stood before Cornelius, you remember he said many, many years ago that God is no respecter of persons. Now we might be somebody, quote unquote, in this world. There are people in our world today, they have high positions of authority and power. Some are the heads of corporations, some administrators in universities and high schools. Some have a lot of power in the realm of banking and finance. Others have reached great heights in the political realm. But none of that will matter when we stand before the Lord. We're not going to be able to stand before the Lord God and impress him with our credentials. Doesn't matter if we've been the president, a senator, a congressperson. Will not matter whether or not we have been some great power on Wall Street, served on a board in the corporate world. All of that will be meaningless. So number one, the summons to the judgment. But then secondly, let's think for a moment or two about the Savior at the judgment. The Bible tells us that the Lord Jesus Christ will serve as the presiding judge. Listen again to what Paul said. We shall all stand before the judgment seat of Christ. Did you know that the Lord Jesus taught during his earthly ministry that the Father judges no man, but rather the Father has committed all judgment to the Son, according to John 5, verse 22. Furthermore, the Bible teaches that the Lord has the authority to judge the human family because he is the Son of Man, based upon John 5 at verse 27. Now again, go back and think about that great sermon preached by Paul on Mars Hill. When Paul said that God commands all men everywhere now to repent, inasmuch as he has appointed a day in which he will judge the world in righteousness by the man whom he has ordained, given assurance unto all men in that he raised him from the dead. Who would Paul be talking about there? The Lord Jesus. In Revelation chapter 20, when John said, I saw the dead, small and great, standing before God, the picture is that of standing before Jesus, the second member of the Godhead, the Word who became flesh, the one of whom Micah said, his goings forth are from of old, even from everlasting. We will stand before the judgment seat of Christ. He will serve as the presiding judge. In his courtroom, there will be no mistakes. There will be no miscarriages of justice. But as Abraham said many, many years ago, the judge of all the earth will do right. You and I, as children of God, we can bank on that. And I would say this. If you are a faithful Christian and you're walking in the light and living for the Lord, you have nothing to fear when it comes to the judgment. But now, if your life is not in harmony with the will of God, you have every reason to be concerned. So, number one, the presiding judge. Number two, the pattern that will be opened at the judgment. We're going to be judged by a divine standard. Not by our constitution, not by any type of denominational creed book or catechism. We're not going to be judged on the basis of what the majority has to say. We're not going to be judged on the basis of what we feel in our own heart, but rather we will be judged by truth. Jesus said, "He that rejecteth me and receiveth not my word has that which judges him. The word that I have spoken, the same shall judge him in the last day." Paul would write in Romans chapter 2 at verse 2, we know that the judgment of God is according to truth. Pilate asked Jesus during that trial, what is truth? Jesus came to bear witness to truth. Jesus said, I am the way, the truth, and the life. No man comes unto the Father but by me. We will be judged by divine truth. Paul said, in the day when God will judge the secrets of men by my gospel, according to Jesus Christ, Romans 2:16. Again, if we look at Revelation chapter 20, when John said, I saw the dead, small and great standing before God, and the books were opened. He's talking about the Word of God, the eternal Word of God. And you remember Isaiah the prophet said in Isaiah chapter 40, in about verse 8, the Word of our God stands forever. Jesus said it like this, heaven and earth shall pass away, but my words shall not pass away. The one book that we will meet at the judgment seat of Christ is God's holy word. That begs the question, how well do you know the Bible? How much time do you spend reading, studying, and meditating on the truth of God? If this is the book that's going to be opened, and it is, wouldn't it suggest to us that we ought to spend time reading and assimilating the information provided for us, and then began to draw conclusions. You remember what the psalmist said? The sum of your word is truth. To study the scriptures in their totality. Now, I'm not going to be judged by patriarchal law, nor will you. I'm not going to be judged on the basis of the Mosaic dispensation, but I will be judged by the law of Christ, Galatians chapter 6, at verse 2. I'm going to be judged by the perfect law of liberty, James 1:25. And I want you to listen to what James said in light of that. James writes in chapter 2, "So speak and so do as those who will be judged by the law of liberty." That means what I say and what I do will impact my destiny. Now again, John said, "I saw the dead, small and great, standing before God. The books were opened. Another book was opened, which is the book of life." And he said, "The dead were judged according to their works by the things which were written in the books." That means what the Bible is saying is that the Lord will evaluate our life in light of how we have conformed our lives to His holy word. And we typically, in this day and time, we tend to categorize things. And sometimes we think that there are certain actions that merit greater punishment. And then there are those things that are done by the human family that sometimes we minimize or trivialize. But here's the point. Our words carry just as much weight as our actions. What we say will impact our eternal destination, as will our deeds. Now, Paul said we must all be made manifest before the judgment seat of Christ, that each one may receive the things done in the body according to what he's done, whether good or evil. You remember in Ecclesiastes chapter 12, Solomon talks about the aging process. When death comes, he said, the spirit returns to God, the body to the dust from which it was taken. And so he said, the thrust of life is to fear God, keep His commandments. The reason, because He's going to bring every work into judgment. Now listen to him, including every secret thing. That means there are things that maybe we do, no one knows about, but the Lord knows. The Lord sees all. The Lord knows all. When we stand before the Lord, if there are quote-unquote skeletons in our closet, they're going to come out. We can't brush those things to the background. Can't sweep them under the rug. But rather what the Bible teaches is every single thing that we've ever said or done will accompany us to the judgment. If you've obeyed the gospel and the cleansing blood of Christ has washed away your sins and you're walking in the light, you have nothing to fear. But again, if not, then you need to think about some things. Now, John said that not only will the books be opened, but the book of life will be opened. Is your name in the Lamb's book of life? Has God entered your name in that heavenly register? When He opens the book of life, will He find your name there? You remember when the Lord surveyed one of the churches in chapter 3 of the book of Revelation? The church that had the reputation that they were alive and well, but He said, "You're dead." But He said concerning the saints in Sardis that there were some that had not defiled their garments. And He said, "They shall walk with Me in white, for they are worthy." And then listen to what He said, "And I in no way will blot out their name from the book of life." Now, what that says by implication is that just as our name can be recorded in the Lamb's book of life, it can be removed. Well, what's that say to me? I better walk in the light. I better be living according to the teaching of the Bible. I better make sure that my deeds and my actions are in harmony with the teaching of Scripture. I need to make sure that my words are governed by what the Bible teaches. Remember what Jesus said in Matthew chapter 12? Out of the abundance of the heart, the mouth speaks. The good man, out of the good treasure of his heart, brings forth good things. The evil man, out of the evil treasure, brings forth evil things. The Bible says, every idle word that men may speak, they'll give an account thereof in the day of judgment. That means every careless, reckless word that has not been remedied by the blood of Christ, every careless word will be brought up. Something to think about. Now there's a third thought. Number one, the summons to the judgment. Number two, the Savior at the judgment. But then number three, the seriousness of the judgment. It is a serious thing to consider standing before the judgment seat of Christ. I have never seen Jesus in the flesh, nor have you. But I know this, there will come a day when I'm going to stand before the second member of the Godhead, the very Son of God. I will stand before His judgment seat. It will be the Lord and me and the Lord. And you'll have your time with Him as well. When you stand before the judge of all the earth, to remember, He's going to do what's right. So what's the motivation? What's the motivation for trying to understand the judgment? Well, look again at 2 Corinthians chapter 5. In light of the judgment of God, Paul writes, knowing therefore the terror of the Lord. The word terror, as used there, think about the word phobia. On the one hand, we talk about reverence and awe for God, our respect for deity, to understand that we serve the great I Am. But then the flip side of that is dread or terror. Terror because I'm going to stand before the Lord Jesus Christ and I'm going to give an account of my life. If my life is not right, I need to make it right. Paul said, knowing therefore the terror of the Lord, we persuade men. You need to understand, God's not willing that any should perish, but that all should come to repentance. 2 Peter 3, verse 9. Paul said God would have all men to be saved and come to the knowledge of the truth. When we stand before the Lord Jesus Christ, we're going to bow before Him, acknowledge Him as the Son of God. What if we're not ready? What if we're not ready to meet the Lord at His judgment seat? The courts of our land. Sometimes our judicial system works. Sometimes it doesn't work. There are individuals that have gotten off on technicalities. Some individuals have gotten off because there was a lack of incriminating evidence, even though they were guilty. And then there are those that are in prison today. And they file motions. They make an appeal to the judge. They want to have the opportunity to go back and present their case again. Let me tell you what, there will be no court of appeals. When we stand before the Lord Jesus Christ, it is a one-time deal. You'll only be there once. If your life is not in harmony with the will of God, there'll be no begging. There'll be no pleading. There will be no crying. There will be no, Lord, you got it wrong. No, it'll be right. And all the crying and begging in this world will not do you one bit of good. Knowing therefore the terror of the Lord. Now we talk about Jesus, we sing about Jesus, we pray about Jesus, but are we ready to meet Jesus? Are you ready to meet Jesus? Are you ready to stand in His courtroom? Can you imagine the sea of people on that great and final day? You have never seen the like of people that will be assembled on that day. amidst all those people, you'll be there individually. You'll either be numbered among the goats or the sheep. You will either hear the words, come, you blessed, or depart, you cursed. What's he going to say to you? So there is motivation, yes. But you add to the motivation the preparation for the judgment. Do you know when the time to prepare to meet God is? It's today. Paul said, today is the day of salvation. Today, the Lord Jesus Christ can be your Savior. If the Lord Jesus Christ had come earlier in the morning, he would no longer be before you as Savior. He would be your judge. So what would you need to do to prepare yourself? Please listen very carefully. The Bible says faith comes by hearing, hearing by the Word of God, Romans 10:17. You must have faith in the Lord Jesus. You must understand that he is the divine Son of God, as Peter affirmed in Matthew 16:16, that he is the Christ, the Son of the living God. And then you have to repent. As Paul said, God commands all men everywhere to repent. Repentance is a change of heart followed by a change in your activities. And then you must confess the name of Christ before others, like the eunuch did in Acts 8, verse 37. And then you must be born again. You must be baptized into Christ to go to heaven. How do I know that? Because Jesus said in John chapter 3 at verse 7, marvel not, I say to you, you must be born again. Listen to what Jesus said. He that believeth and is baptized shall be saved. Are there people today that want to quibble about whether or not they need to be baptized? Yes, they do. Let me tell you what, there'll be no quibbling on the day of judgment. For individuals who claim to have an affinity for the Son of God and then reject what the Bible says about baptism, it won't go so well at the judgment. No, Jesus said, he that believeth and is baptized shall be saved. That's a coordinating conjunction. That means you have to believe, you have to be baptized in order to be saved. If you have not been baptized into Christ, you are not numbered among the saved. You're outside the scope of safety. Salvation is in the body of Christ. How do I know that? Because the Bible says in Ephesians chapter 5, verse 23, Jesus is the Savior of the body. And what's the body? He's the head of the body, the church. That means you've got to be in Christ, and you've got to be in the church that belongs to Christ if you want to go to heaven. I can't make it any plainer than that. Why would I say that? Because I want you to go to heaven. I want you to do what the Lord said. Not about what I think, but rather it's about what the Lord said. Paul said, knowing therefore the terror of the Lord, we persuade men. When Paul stood before King Agrippa and preached to him, you remember what Agrippa said? Almost you persuade me to become a Christian. When Paul stood before Felix, the Bible says he reasoned with him about righteousness, self-control, and the judgment. And the text says that Felix was terrified. Well, he should have been terrified. He was living a life that did not exercise self-control. He was far from a righteous individual, and he would stand before the judge of all the earth. And as we speak today, he is in the Hadean realm. And if he did not obey the gospel of Christ, he'd be lost. That's what the Bible teaches. So when you stand before the judgment seat of Christ, what will the Lord say to you? Will he say, come, you blessed, inherit the kingdom prepared for you from the foundation of the world? Or will Jesus say to you, depart from me, you cursed? Listen to him. Into everlasting fire, prepared for the devil and his angels. I assure you today, there's not a one of us that wants to go to that place called hell. We want to go to heaven. And we can go to heaven. And as I said a minute ago, if we're living a faithful life, we don't have anything to worry about. The Lord Jesus Christ is our advocate. And we'll stand before the Lord on that day. And based upon the blood of Christ working in our lives, We will spend. You can't really spend eternity, but we will live with the Lord in that beautiful place called heaven forevermore. I hope that if you're not a Christian today, or if you're not living as you should, I hope that you'll make things right. I want to tell you about a fellow that I talked to many, many years ago about the gospel. Right around this time of year, I never will forget, as we talked, he wanted to postpone our study. He said, I'd rather wait till after the first of the year, and then we can sit down and talk about the Bible. Through the persuasive words of his daughter, he obeyed the gospel that day. He never lived to see the first of the year. Killed in an automobile accident on a Saturday morning. Never saw January 1. Well, what's the point? Had he waited, he would have been lost. Sometimes our decisions are life and death. We just don't know it. So what about you? Are you ready to stand before the Lord on that final day? If you haven't obeyed the gospel, please do that. If you need to make things right with the Lord today as a child of God, please do that. Don't wait too late.
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4: 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We thank God for those of you who are listening to our program on today, and may God continue to bless you and your family. Shall we pray? Dear Lord God, we thank you for this message on today. We thank you for this program. We thank you for this ministry. We ask in Jesus' name, heal and deliver. Bring the backslider back into the fold before it's everlasting too late. Save such as should be saved. In Jesus' name, encourage your people everywhere. In Jesus' name, loose the bands of wickedness. Undo the heavy burdens. Let the oppressed go free. Break every yoke in Jesus' name. Heal and deliver and set free. In Jesus' name, amen. Certainly, once again, we thank God for those of you who are listening to our program on today, and may God continue to bless you and your family. On our program today, our subject, make good use of your time. My brothers and sisters, we are living in the end time. The end of all things is at hand. I seriously believe we are living in the time of Jesus' second coming. Jesus made specific statements regarding his return. Now notice in St. Matthew chapter 24, verses 4 through 14, what Jesus said regarding the signs of his second coming. We are living in the time Jesus described in the 24th chapter of St. Matthew, verses 4 through 14. Now notice, people are being deceived. We are constantly hearing of wars and rumors of wars. Nation is against nation, and kingdom against kingdom. Starvation, pestilences, and earthquakes in various places around the world. My brothers and sisters, of a truth, we are living in troublesome and dangerous times. The earth is filled with wickedness, hatred, violence, and every evil and wicked device that a person can imagine is being practiced in the world today. Alcohol and other drug addictions, women marrying women and men marrying men, fornication, adultery, witchcraft, jealousy, no self-control, lustful, murderers. People are lovers of themselves and lovers of pleasure more than they love God. Greedy for money, boastful, selfish, proud, unthankful, unholy. Speakers against God and the things of God. Disobedient children, parents refusing to raise their children in a godly home and in a godly manner. We are living in the midst of liars, thieves, truth breakers, idolaters, child abusers and child molesters, rapists, and all other kinds of wickedness and corruption. I say to you in truth, my brothers and my sisters, make good use of your time. The end of all things is at hand. He that hath an ear, let him hear. I say to you in truth, the thoughts of man seem to be evil continuously. People have a form of godliness. They attend church, but they don't change their ways. Some attend regularly, and they do good things, but they have rejected God's standard of righteousness and holiness and have set their own standards, and they live by what they perceive is right. Isaiah chapter 64 verse 6, the prophet says, we are all as an unclean thing, and all our righteousness are as filthy rags. My brothers and sisters, there is always trouble and confusion with people who ignore God and set their own standard of righteousness, having corrupt minds, thinking that material possessions is godliness. In 1 Timothy chapter 6, verse 5, the Apostle Paul tells us to withdraw ourselves from such men. In Proverbs chapter 3, verse 33, King Solomon says, the curse of the Lord is in the house of the wicked, but he blesses the dwelling place of the just. In his letter to the Ephesians, the Apostle Paul admonishes them in chapter 5, verses 14 through 17, he tells them that are sleepers to awake and rise from the dead, and Christ will give them light. He tells them in verse 15 to be careful how they live. He warns them not to live as foolish people, but live as wise people, paying attention to all significant circumstances and possible consequences. In verse 16, he says, make good use of your time, because the days are evil. And in the 17th verse, the Apostle Paul warns against being unwise, and he encourages them to understand what the will of the Lord is. My brothers and my sisters, I encourage all sinners to repent. If you have not repented, if you have not been baptized in Jesus' name for the remission of your sins, if you have not been filled with the gift of the Holy Ghost, I say to you, evidence of speaking in other tongues as

0: En garde!
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2: Come with me. 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Refuse to be defeated with me. Trust in God with me. And God will give us power and victory over our enemies and over all demonic forces that come against us. Of a truth, if we put our faith in the Lord, if we trust in the Lord and never doubt him, he will lead us safely through the storms of life on to victory. David said in the 27th Psalm, verses 1 through 3, the Lord is my light and my salvation. Whom shall I fear? The Lord is the light. The Lord is the strength of my life. Of whom shall I be afraid? When the wicked, even my enemies and my foes, came upon me to eat up my flesh, they stumbled and fell. Though an host should encamp against me, my heart shall not fear. Though war should rise against me, in this will I be confident. God's message to you and to me and to all of us: make good use of our time. Time is one of the essential factors in life. Once it's gone, you can never get it back. God has appointed a time to all men once to die, and after death comes the day of judgment. Make good use of your time. The time will soon come when God's grace and mercy will end. It will be the time of vengeance, the time of God's judgment upon the wicked and upon the ungodly and upon all who rejected him. A time to give to every man according as his work shall be. The time is short now. God's wrath will soon fall upon the whole world, and they shall not escape. He that hath an ear, let him hear. Isaiah chapter 55, verses 6 and 7. The prophet says, seek ye the Lord while he may be found. Call ye upon him while he is near. Let the wicked forsake his way, and the unrighteous man his thoughts. And let him return unto the Lord, and he will have mercy upon him and to our God, for he will abundantly pardon. I say to you, make good use of your time. Make good use of your time before the evil day come upon you as a thief in the night. Make good use of your time while you have time. Don't wait until it's everlasting too late. I thank God for all of you on today, and I say to you, make sure you make good use of your time. Say like David said in the 27th Psalm, verses 1 through 3, the Lord is my light and my salvation, whom shall I fear? The Lord is the strength of my life, of whom shall I be afraid? When the wicked, even mine enemies and my foes, came upon me to eat up my flesh, they stumbled and fell. Though that host should encamp against me, my heart shall not fear. Though war should rise against me, in this will I be confident. Stand firm in the Lord, unmovable. As I close, King Solomon stated in Proverbs chapter 1, verses 24 through 28, because I have called and ye refused, I have stretched out my hand and no man

0: guarded. But ye have said at naught all my counsel, and with none of my reproof. I also will laugh at your calamity. I will mock when your fear cometh, when your fear cometh as desolation, and your destruction cometh as a whirlwind. When distress and anguish cometh upon you, then shall they call upon me, but I will not answer. They shall seek me early, but they shall not find me. Of a truth, I say to you, the time is now. Make good use of your time. This is the moment of truth, evangelistic ministry. I am Evangelist Clarence Peacock. Our mailing address, Post Office Box 8841, Pine Bluff, Arkansas, 71611. 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

cared for. Others didn't care that much about. Oh, but you have so much mercy for the outcast.

Aaron Peck and New River is up next on Singing News Radio. This is a song from the Good Answers recording. It says, Mama Knows.

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0: Arlington, North Carolina is the hometown of that trio, the Taylors on Singing News Radio. Peace, love, joy. Hang around a while. 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

This is the Bible Answers program, which is a frank and earnest discussion of Bible truths. Our present subject is the kingdoms of this world. The hope for the future of humanity is as bright as the promises of God.

0: Ed, they tell me that in the Bible there are many prophecies relating to present world conditions. They say one of these is recorded in the second chapter of the book of Daniel. It says in this book that in the days of these kings shall the God of heaven set up a kingdom. Does this promise hold hope for the suffering world of today? But first, this program is brought to you by the Dawn Bible Students Association, publishers of the Dawn magazine, in cooperation with local Bible study groups and by the many friends of Frank and Ernest everywhere. But now, Ed, what is meant by this prophecy in the book of Daniel?
1: Russell, you've given us a wonderful portion of the Word of God to consider. Daniel is known as one of the major prophets of the Old Testament. The prophecy is based upon a dream which very much disturbed the heathen king Nebuchadnezzar. It seems that in the dream the king had seen an image resembling a man. This image had a head of gold, breasts and arms of silver, thighs of brass, legs of iron, and its feet and toes were of iron mingled with clay. As the dream progressed, the king saw a stone cut out of the mountain without hands. This stone smote the image on its feet, causing it to fall. After the image fell, it was ground to powder, and the wind blew it away, as the text says, like the chaff from the summer threshing floor. And you will notice, Russell, that after that, the stone which did the smiting grew until it became a great mount which filled the whole earth.
0: I will admit that that is a remarkable dream, but what does it mean?
1: Well, Daniel explained to Nebuchadnezzar what it meant, and his explanation is one of the most outstanding prophecies of the Bible, a prophecy which is particularly significant at the present time. It gives a preview of Gentile history beginning with the Babylonian Empire and reaching down even to the present day. Daniel said to the king of Babylon, "Thou art this head of gold."
0: Very good. He was the head of gold, but what about the breasts and the arms of silver? Did they represent anything?
1: Well, Daniel explained that another powerful kingdom would succeed Babylon, and history identifies the successor of Babylon as the Medo-Persian Empire.
0: After the breast and arms of silver came the thighs of brass, as I remember. I suppose this foreshadowed the Grecian Empire. I notice that Daniel says that there would be a third kingdom or a third empire.
1: And how right you are. And Daniel said that there would be a fourth kingdom, and emphasize its great strength as being represented by the legs of iron. This was the Roman Empire, the dominating power in the world when Jesus came at his first advent.
0: But, Ed, what about the feet and toes of the image? These were a mixture of iron and clay. What did they represent?
1: Well, in this, Russell, is pictured the division of the Roman Empire into the various states of Europe, as history records it, and also the disintegrating and weakening influences which would occur, leading to the eventual downfall of these divided states of the old Roman Empire. One can't help being impressed with the accuracy of Daniel's prophecy.
0: Yes, it is very interesting. Why, had some of the various divisions of the Roman Empire still existed in Europe until at least the outbreak of the First World War in 1914. And you say, in their downfall, we have been witnessing the fulfillment of prophecy.
1: Quite true, Russell. This is a prophecy that reaches right down to our day, which makes it very important that we understand it correctly.
0: I notice, Ed, there is another point in Daniel's explanation of the king's dream, one we haven't touched on yet. Daniel said to the king of Babylon, "The God of heaven hath given thee a kingdom." That means that he had been given a kingdom. That seems to be a very important point.
1: Indeed, it's very much so. Daniel followed up that statement with the assertion, "Thou art this head of gold." While the gold, silver, brass, and iron represented the kingdoms or empires which succeeded each other, more particularly they picture the fact that the God of heaven had given them dominion.
0: Do you mean that God sanctioned and blessed everything the rulers of those empires did?
1: Oh, no, not that. Nevertheless, out of this idea, there developed the ideology of the government which was known as the divine right of kings. In the Christian era, as we know, this ideology became a very dominant factor in the rulership of Europe.
0: But not any longer, Ed.
1: No, not any longer. That concept of government received a death blow in the First World War.
0: But, Ed, there is another feature of the prophecy, the stone that smote the image. After it smote the image on its feet, the stone grew and became a great mountain which filled the whole earth. Now, what does that represent?
1: This is the kingdom of God, the kingdom which takes the place of Gentile rulership in the earth. Daniel said, in the days of these kings, the kings represented by the toes of the image, shall the God of heaven set up a kingdom.
0: Does that have reference to the same thing as the prophecy which speaks of the kingdoms of this world becoming the kingdom of Christ?
1: Indeed it does, Russell. It is during the period when the kingdoms of this world no longer have divine authority as represented by the stone smiting the image that God sets up his kingdom. The fact that we've witnessed the overthrow of so many of the pre-1914 kingdoms of this world is a clear indication that we are living at the very threshold of the time when the kingdom of Christ will be manifested, bringing peace and joy and life to the nations of the world.
0: That is wonderful, Ed. But I have still another question. The prophet Daniel said that the stone is first of all cut out of the mountain without hands. That expression intrigues me.
1: The expression without hands indicates a work for which man is not responsible, something which God accomplishes. The stone, as we have seen, represents the kingdom of Christ, and the preparation for that kingdom has been in progress ever since the first advent of Jesus. Jesus is the King Supreme in this kingdom, and associated with him will be all those who have been his true followers throughout the gospel age. Through the gospel, God has called these to follow in the Master's footsteps. His Holy Spirit has been operative in their lives, preparing them for the high position they will occupy with Christ in his kingdom. This work has gone on unknown to man.
0: Ed, does the fact that this stone expands into a mountain and fills the whole earth mean that all nations will eventually become members of the true church of Jesus Christ?
1: No, that's not the thought. The word church means a called out class. Members of the true church will reign with Christ in this kingdom. The authority of Christ's kingdom will eventually be recognized throughout the entire earth, and this is what is represented by the mountain filling the whole earth. All mankind will become subjects of the kingdom and will participate in the blessings of the kingdom, but only the true followers of Jesus during the present age will share the rulership of the kingdom. But that subject is fully discussed in the little book, God and Reason. And Russell, will you tell our listeners how they may get a free copy?
0: With pleasure, Ed. Friends, God and Reason deals with many Bible prophecies in a clear, understandable manner. You are invited to send for it, and it is free. Here are some of the questions you will find answered. How do you know that Christianity has not failed but will soon become gloriously triumphant? When will the nations beat their swords into plowshares and their spears into pruning hook? How do you know that there is life beyond the grave? The answers to these and many other questions will help to give you a brighter hope for the days and years to come. You will find these answered in God and Reason, and it will be sent to you without obligation. Simply address a card or a letter to Frank and Ernest, Box 60, General Post Office, New York City, and ask for God and Reason. I repeat the address, Frank and Ernest, Box 60, General Post Office, New York City. 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

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I'm Danny Jones. Welcome to the fourth hour of the Fourth Page Playlist.

0: That's from one of gospel music's favorite quartets, Gold City on the Fourth Page playlist, When It's Gone for Good. Did you know that Chris Jenkins, the tenor vocalist of Gold City, is a featured writer in every issue of Singing News magazine? His column is titled, Did You Know? See what I did there? I said, Did You Know? Twice. 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By Chris Jenkins. 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

As we begin to wrap up this hour of the Fourth Page playlist, here's a song from a family that calls Hudson, North Carolina home. The Mylan Hayes family, Garden Tomb.

0: There's nothing quite like Southern gospel music, and if you like Southern gospel music, you'll always find it here on Singing News Radio. I'm Danny Jones. This is the Fourth Page Playlist, and in case you have forgotten, we play your favorites, my favorites, and soon-to-be favorites. Stick around a little while longer.
1: I got a feeling it won't be long. Jesus is coming back to take us home. I know the light is gonna win this war, but Lord, I'm kinda wondering what you're waiting for. So much hatred, round the clock crime.

Every year, when December, January, and February roll around, that trio becomes one of the most envied groups in gospel music. Here's why. Southbound calls Orlando, Florida home, and the weather in December, January, and February in Orlando, Florida is usually really, really nice. Southbound on the fourth page playlist. The battle is not yours.

We've got one more hour together on this edition of the Fourth Page Playlist, and you know what that means? That means we've got time to hear from many of your favorite groups. I'm Danny Jones. This is Singing News Radio.

0: The Guardians on the fourth page playlist, Singing with the Saints. Now that song has reached the two-decade mark in its history in Southern gospel music. Many of you may remember it from a Gaither video of the same title. Many groups have recorded that song, but what is the connection between Singing with the Saints and the Guardians? Well, it's very, very simple. Guardians member, vocalist John Darren Rousey, is the writer of Singing with the Saints.
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Well, it appears that we have reached the end of another edition of the Fourth Page Playlist. As always, I do appreciate you dropping by and spending some time here. Hopefully, you'll make your plans to join me again soon here on Singing News Radio. And before I leave, let me remind you that Jesus loves you, and so do I. To take us home, here is a song that I think will put a smile on your face. It's from Jeff and Sherry Easter, People Like Me.

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1: A Better Life with Dr. Sanjay Gupta.
2: If you've ever tried meditation and given up because your mind wouldn't stop wandering, this one is for you. New research suggests that if you can hang in there for just a few minutes, real changes do start happening in your brain. Scientists at Harvard hooked people up to brain monitors while they meditated, and within about 2 minutes, they saw brain waves shift toward a state of calm, focused alertness, with the effect peaking around the 7-minute mark. Now here's the encouraging part. One of the researchers said around that 7th minute, if you just keep gently returning to your breath, the focus starts to happen on its own. The two most common excuses, I don't have time, or I can't quiet my mind, might not hold up anymore. So if you're just starting out meditation, maybe try a free guided one, and then give it a few weeks to become a real habit. I'm Dr. Sanjay Gupta, helping you live a better life.
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13: If you've ever tried meditation and given up because your mind wouldn't stop wandering, this one is for you. New research suggests that if you can hang in there for just a few minutes, real changes do start happening in your brain. Scientists at Harvard hooked people up to brain monitors while they meditated, and within about 2 minutes, they saw brain waves shift toward a state of calm, focused alertness, with the effect peaking around the 7-minute mark. Now here's the encouraging part. One of the researchers said around that 7th minute, if you just keep gently returning to your breath, the focus starts to happen on its own. The two most common excuses, I don't have time, or I can't quiet my mind, might not hold up anymore. So if you're just starting out meditation, maybe try a free guided one, and then give it a few weeks to become a real habit. I'm Dr. Sanjay Gupta, helping you live a better life.
14: Org.

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1: Oh, that's right, Tony. Even I can testify that while walking through one of the darkest valleys of my life, I experienced the presence of God in a way I never had before.
0: And friend, let me encourage you today. No

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Some glorious morning, they will come from all nations, from every generation. Side by side, they will march into the celestial city of Jehovah. And in perfect harmony, they will begin humming a new song. A song composed by God, arranged for His children. As the saved by grace approach the land of their dreams, the host of heaven will step aside. Even the angels will be silent. For they cannot sing this new song. For it is a song reserved for voices who once cried out for the Redeemer. Those washed in the blood of the Lamb. Yes, these are the redeemed.

Mornings are always better with Southern Gospel music. I'm Joseph Reed, and this is The Morning Show on Singing News Radio.

He saw a whole lot of people carrying chains. They were digging up holes with their very own sin. Oh, it's gonna be the grave the devil puts them in. They were bound by hate, they were bound by greed, they were slaves to the thing.

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2: Sometimes when you're reading through the New Testament, you can forget that the characters you're reading about are real people. It's easy to forget that, you know, as you read through it, it's just a story. It's easy to forget that Paul was a real man. He was real flesh and blood. He'd been born in a little city called Tarsus. He'd gone through all the things described in the book of Acts. And we have him standing in a room in front of two governors, very powerful men that he is speaking to. They are knowledgeable men. And what's fascinating as you read it, it's evident that these men respect Paul. It's evident that they recognize in the man his intellect. It's evident that they understand his learning, because Paul was a highly educated man and a highly intelligent one at that. And as he went along making his speech to these two men, one named Festus, the other King Agrippa, Festus listened to Paul for a while and he says, "Paul, you're beside yourself. Much learning has made you crazy." And Paul said, "No, I'm not mad. I'm not crazy, most noble Festus. I speak forth the words of truth in soberness, for the king knows these things. I'm speaking freely of you because I'm persuaded you know them, because these weren't hidden from you. This was not done in a corner. You know what I'm talking about, don't you?" Then he turned to the other gentleman and he said, "King Agrippa, do you believe the prophets? I know you believe." Because Paul, see, had just told Agrippa all these things that were written in the prophets about Jesus Christ, and he knew about Agrippa. He knew Agrippa understood the prophets. He knew he had read the prophets. And he also knew that Agrippa believed the Old Testament prophets. And Agrippa said these famous words, "Paul, almost you persuade me to be a Christian." And Paul said, "Well, I wish to God that not only you, but everyone listening to me around here were just like I am, except for these bonds, these chains that I've got." And when he had finished speaking, the king stood up, and the governor and Bernice, who was with them, and all of them that stood around naturally stood up too. And when they went aside, they talked among themselves, saying, "You know, this man has done nothing worthy of death or bonds." And Agrippa said to Festus, "You know, we could have let him go if it hadn't been for the fact that he has appealed to Caesar." Well, they made up their minds, and of course, once Paul had made this appeal, there was nothing anybody could do to turn it aside. He had to go to Rome to Caesar. And so they began making preparations to take him on a boat and sail to Italy. They delivered Paul and certain other prisoners unto a man named Julius, who was a centurion of Augustus' band. And so they found a ship, and they launched. Now, I never cease to marvel at this, because I complain a lot about my travel situation these days. Airline travel is getting to be so frustrating. The waits, the endless waits, it seems like, in airport lounges, and the interruptions in travel schedules, and the lack of information. And then when you finally get on the airplane, it isn't like it used to be in the old days, where they'd come and serve you a hot meal with nice beverages. Now, you go on the airplane, sit in a little tight little seat, and on the way in, maybe, if you're lucky, you pick up a little sack lunch type thing and carry it with you to your seat. For what it's worth, by the way, my advice to you is stop and buy your own lunch before you get on the plane. Carry your lunch. Don't rely on what they're going to give you going into the airplane. And like I said, I complain about this. I complain about it a lot. But then I have to stop and realize that when the Apostle Paul traveled somewhere, he did not travel first class on a Boeing 747. He didn't go there on a cruise liner with all of the first class, you know, five-star food every day. He went on little wooden ships, cramped and uncomfortable, and in this particular case, in chains, because he was a prisoner. And even though they treated him fairly well, as prisoners go, Paul was still a prisoner. And you know, travel in these days by sea, whether you were a prisoner or a free man, was hard, hard going. The ships were small, the ships were uncomfortable, they did not sail well into the wind. They were out there for a long time. You know, even 1,000 years, no, even 1,500 years later and beyond, seamen would leave England going somewhere in the world and oftentimes would not see home again for 3 long years. It's like a prison sentence, isn't it? Except that I think Most of the ships of that time were much more uncomfortable than prisons because they were wet and cold and constantly in motion. You really marvel sometimes at how men did those things. So when you understand that they got in a boat and set off for Italy from Asia, well, this was no pleasure cruise that these people were on. It was the way people traveled in those days, and it was hard going. Well, they set off, meaning to sail by the coasts of Asia. Didn't mean to stop there at all. They were going on because they had a Macedonian of Thessalonica who was with them. And then the next day they touched at Sidon, working their way to the north. And Julius courteously entreated Paul and gave him liberty to go to his friends to refresh himself. It seems like Paul had friends in nearly every town they ever went into. When they launched from there, he says, "We sailed under Cyprus because the winds are contrary." Now, you have to understand, you flip to the back of your Bible and you look at a map that's there, and you would think sailing under Cyprus meant sailing to the south side of it. But these fellows didn't use maps like we do. They didn't have charts of this kind. And so when he speaks of sailing under Cyprus, I think he means under the lee of Cyprus, which means opposite the windward side of the island. They're looking for calmer seas so they don't have to fight. And it's one thing that sailors in all generations have always been scared of, and that's being on what they call a lee shore, the wind blowing them toward a shore. Because a lot of times, if the wind is strong enough and their boat isn't seaworthy enough, they're going to be on the rocks before it's over. So when you come up to an island like Cyprus and the winds are not the way you want them, you go by under Cyprus. That's under the lee of Cyprus. And that seems to be what they did. If you take a look at your Bible map, what that basically means is they sailed right on up on the coast, made their way around Cyprus on the inland side of Cyprus, sailing through the seas that were back there. Now, it's confirmed by the details that follow, because he says, "When we had sailed over the sea of Cilicia and Pamphylia, we came to Myra, a city of Lycia." And a quick study of the map will show that sailing around the behind Cyprus took them in almost right into the city of Myra. And he found there another ship. You know, it's sort of like you and I fly into Atlanta and change airplanes to go somewhere else. Well, they sailed into Myra, and there they found a ship going somewhere else. This one had come from Alexandria and was going on in the direction that they intended to go. And he says, "When we had sailed slowly for many days," that's what every sailor dreads, is when the wind dies off and you're making one knot per hour through the water, or sometimes less than that, and it just goes on and on. But basically what you did in those days when you went to sea, you just settled in to live on the ship until finally you got to wherever you were going. You establish a way of life, a rhythm of life, and that's the way it works. So they sailed slowly for many days, and they'd barely come over against Cnidus, the wind not suffering us, and we sailed under Crete, that is, under the lee side of Crete, and over against Salmone. And then passing by it, we came to a place called the Fair Havens, which was near a city called Lycia. Now, you know, basically Salmone is on the eastern end of the island of Crete. And as you make your way down the south side of it, you come to, and I don't know which side really they sailed on, but they came to a place called Fair Havens. As each day passed, Paul became more and more concerned as the summer war passed and the autumn came on, because he knew that sailing was going to become very dangerous. Luke tells us that Paul was concerned that sailing was dangerous because the fast was already past. Now, this is a reference to Yom Kippur, or the Day of Atonement, that day in the autumn every year where the commandments of God say that on the 10th day of the 7th month, you shall have a day of atonement, and you shall afflict your souls on that day, which basically means from sunset of the 9th day of the month at even until the 10th day of the month at even, you didn't eat anything. You fasted. So here is Luke. This is a rather interesting little point here, that the people to whom Luke was writing this account understood what he meant by the fast. But this places it down into October. And Paul is saying, this doesn't look good, boys. This voyage is going to be with a lot of hurt and a lot of damage, not only to the cargo and the ship, but also of our lives. But the centurion listened to the master and the owner of the ship, who says, no, we can go on. We can sail this. The weather's good right now. Let's get on with it while we can. He listened to those more than those that were spoken by Paul. And because, and this probably had more to do with the decision than anything else, Fair Havens was not a comfortable place to winter in. They didn't have good quarters on shore. The food probably wasn't good in the inns around there. And this is just a place we don't want to spend the winter. Let's see if we can't get on down the coast a little further. And that effort cost them dearly. I'll tell you about that when I come back after this message.
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2: Judging from Luke's account, I would assume that they had actually, when they came to Fair Havens, had put in on the north side of Crete. If you take a look at your maps in the back of your Bible or elsewhere, I think you'll see what I mean, that that's where the harbors are. The prevailing winds in that part of the world are from the south, and I'm sure that in those days, ships liked to harbor on the north side of Crete. But when the south wind began to blow softly, Luke says, supposing that they had obtained their purpose, they loosed thence and sailed close by Crete. Now, this seems, I would say this tells us that they are on the north side of Crete and sailing along close to the coast. The reason I say that is because the south wind is blowing off the coast and not endangering them to blow them back onto the island of Crete and thus destroy the ship. However, their purpose in getting a little further along in this momentary spell of bright weather was disappointed, because all of a sudden, and it happens quickly in that part of the world, there arose against it, there was against that south wind, a stormy wind. They call it Euroclydon. You know, I don't know, that's probably a cyclical wind, sort of like in California they have the winds that blow off the high desert out there, and they have a name for them. Well, they have a name for various winds from various directions. This one was probably coming more from the north and northwest, perhaps, and the ship was caught, and it couldn't bear up into the wind, and we let her drive. And running under a certain island called Clauda, we had to work hard to come by the boat, and he doesn't explain what he means by that. But they probably have come under the lee of this island of Clauda. But they took up this boat, and they did everything they could. They used what Luke calls helps. They undergirded the ship, and they were afraid that they would fall into the quicksand, so they struck sail, and they were driven on by the wind. And being exceedingly tossed with a tempest, the next day they lightened the ship. Now, they've come to the place. You have to understand, in even a ship 1,500 years later, a storm like this, that the way the ship was made, the hull would work constantly. You'd hear it creaking and groaning all the time, and it had to be that way lest the ship be too rigid and break apart. But what that meant was an awful lot of water was coming in through cracks and crevices down below, and the ship would ride lower and lower in the water. And I don't know what they had for pumps in those days. I doubt if they had much of anything other than a bucket brigade to bring water up from below and throw it over the side. But they were not only throwing water over the side, they were throwing cargo over the side. And the third day, he says, we cast out with our own hands all the ship's tackle. And when neither sun nor stars in many days appeared. Now, one of the significances of this is that without the sun and without the stars, they had no way of determining where they were. They were losing track of where they were and what was happening to them. And the storm was still upon us, he said, when all hope that we were going to be saved was gone. But after long abstinence, Paul stood forth in the midst of the crew and said, sirs, you should have listened to me. Even Paul's not above saying, I told you so. He said, you ought to listen to me and not have loosed from Crete and have sustained this harm and loss. But I want you to be of good cheer. We're not going to lose any man's life among you, but we are going to lose the ship. For there stood by me this night an angel of God, whose I am and whom I serve, saying, fear not, Paul. You have to go before Caesar. And lo, God has given you all of them who are sailing with you. You're going to save your life, and he's going to save all of them as well. So, sirs, be of good cheer. I believe, God, that it shall be even as it was told me. Unfortunately, though, we're going to have to be cast upon a certain island. And when the 14th night was come, hard to imagine, isn't it? 2 solid weeks of stormy weather and not being able to see the sun or the stars in all that period of time. Everybody is wet. Everybody is cold. Everybody is miserable. But as they were driven up and down Adria, about midnight, the shipmen deemed that they were near to some country. They could sense land. And they sounded and found it 20 fathoms. And had gone a little further, they sounded again and found it 15 fathoms. So it was shoaling up under them. Because they were afraid that they were going to fall on rocks, they cast out four anchors out of the stern and wished for the day. Oh, the wording of this is something else. Yeah, I've said it before. I'll say it again. It'd make a great movie, and I'm surprised someone hasn't made one out of it. But I guess it's because there's no sex in it. Well, the shipmen, the sailors, they realized what kind of trouble they were in, and they were going to flee. They let the boat down into sea as though they were going to put some anchors out elsewhere. And Paul turned to the centurion and to the soldier. He says, if you don't keep those men in the ship, you can't be saved. So the soldiers cut off the ropes of the boat and let it fall away. And while the day was coming on, Paul begged them all, eat something. This day is the 14th day you've been working out here. You haven't been eating. You haven't taken anything. So take some food. This is for your health. There's not going to be a hair fall from the head of any of you. When he had spoken, he took bread, and he gave thanks to God in the presence of them all. And when he had broken it, he began to eat. And then some of the other fellows around him took bread, and they began to eat too. And everybody began to feel a little bit better. And we were all in the ship, 216 souls. You know, when I read that, my mouth dropped open. 276 people were on that boat. It was bigger than you might think, and yet again, those boats weren't that big.

0: En garde!
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2: Waves. The soldiers' advice was to kill the prisoners because if any of them should swim out, they would escape. But the centurion, willing to save Paul. Interesting, isn't it? I think the centurion recognized that Paul was a good man, that he had no reason to kill Paul, but he wanted to save him, and he said, no, we're not going to do that. Everybody who can swim, cast yourselves first into the sea and get to land, and the rest, some on boards and some on broken pieces of the ship. And so it came to pass, every single one of that 276 people made it safe to land. That brings us to Acts 28, verse 1, which when they had escaped, they knew that the island they had landed on was called Melita, and you can find that on any of the maps in your Bible today. And the barbarous people showed us no little kindness, because they kindled a fire, and they received us every one because of the present rain and because of the cold. I mean, it was a miserable time. While they were doing this, Paul gathered a bundle of sticks and laid them on the fire, and there came a viper out of the heat and fastened on his hand. And when the barbarians saw the venomous beast hang on his hand, they said among themselves, this man is a murderer. He escaped the sea. He must be, because he escaped the sea, and yet vengeance will not permit him to live. He's going to die. But he shook off the beast into the fire and felt no harm. They looked for a while. They thought, well, he's going to start swelling, but he didn't. They thought he'd fall down suddenly, but he didn't. And after they watched for a great while and so said no harm had come to him, they changed their minds, and they said he was a god. Oh, thus passes glory and thus passes blame. Stay with me. I'll be right back.
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2: Paul was quite a man. And no matter, he carried a lot of power with him. And no matter where he went, that power went with him. The chief man of the island where they had been shipwrecked, whose name was Publius, put him up for 3 days very courteously. It happened that his father was sick of a fever, of a bloody flux, and when Paul came in and prayed for him and laid hands on him, the man was healed. The grace of God knows no bounds. Anyway, when this was done, there were a whole bunch of other people on the island that had diseases, and they came and were healed. And whenever Paul got ready to leave, they honored him with a lot of honors and loaded him down with all the things they needed. 3 months they were there. And they departed afterward in a ship of Alexandria, which had wintered in the island, and the name of that ship was Castor and Pollux. They landed at Syracuse, tarried there for 3 days, and then they fetched a compass and came to Rhegium, and after one day the south wind blew, and they came the next day to Puteoli. And they found some brethren there. You know, Paul didn't find brethren everywhere, but there were Christians all over the place in the Roman Empire at this time. The reason was relatively simple. The Jews had been scattered all throughout the Roman Empire, and the law of God required them to go periodically to Jerusalem on a pilgrimage. In fact, there were 3 times in a year that all the males were commanded to appear before God. They were the Feast of Unleavened Bread, the Feast of Pentecost, and the Feast of Tabernacles. Now, plainly, everyone couldn't do that from wherever they were in the world, and so most of the time the Jews made their pilgrimages at one of the special times. A lot of them came at Pentecost. A lot of them, probably the majority of them, came at Tabernacles. And, of course, when they came to Jerusalem, they encountered Christians. And a lot of them converted, and a lot of them went back home, brethren. And consequently, Paul will find brethren almost anywhere he goes. They found brethren there, and they were desired to tarry with them for 7 days. And then we went on toward Rome. And from there, when the brethren heard of us, somebody, I guess, had run ahead of time and told them in Rome that Paul was coming. They came to meet us as far as the Appii Forum and the three taverns. When Paul saw them, he thanked God and took a great deal of courage, because there were a lot of disciples in Rome. Paul, of course, knew that. He had written to them a long time before, the book of Romans, which we have just discussed at some length. But when we came to Rome, the centurion delivered the prisoners to the captain of the guard, but they allowed Paul to live by himself with a soldier that kept him. He was under simple house arrest. Had a house by himself.

0: himself, a soldier that stayed there with him all the time on rotation, and they allowed him to have all kinds of friends to come see him. 3 days later, Paul called the chief of the Jews together. This is the first step he takes here. He's already met the church in Rome, the leaders of the church. But he calls the leadership of the Jewish community in Rome together. And when they came together, he had this to say. Men and brethren, though I have committed nothing against the people or the customs of our fathers, I haven't done anything like that. I was delivered a prisoner from Jerusalem into the hands of the Romans, who, when they had examined me, would have let me go, because there was no cause of death in me. But when the Jews in Jerusalem, and by the way, remember, he uses this term, the Jews, this way, he's talking about the religious establishment, not Jews ethnically. He said, I had to appeal to Caesar. If he hadn't appealed to Caesar, he'd have been dead. He said, I didn't have anything to accuse my nation of. I just appealed to Caesar. And for this cause, therefore, I have called for you to see you and to speak with you, because for the hope of Israel I am bound with this chain. And by that he meant the hope of the Messiah and the hope of the resurrection. And they said to him, well, we have never received any letters out of Judea concerning you, and none of the brethren that came here showed or spoke any harm of you. In other words, the ordinary Jew had no problem with Paul. It was only the religious establishment that he kept coming up against. But they told Paul, we desire to hear of you what you think. For as concerning this sect, we know that it's everywhere spoken against. I mean, the sect that you're claiming, that's Christianity, to be a Christian, it's spoken against everywhere, but they're willing to hear him. And they appointed him a day, and there came many to him to his lodging, to whom he expounded and testified the kingdom of God, persuading them that Jesus, both out of the law of Moses and out of the prophets, from morning until evening. And some of them believed the things which were spoken, and some, predictably, did not believe. It's interesting, isn't it, that whenever Paul called this group of Jews together, and he decided to persuade them concerning Jesus, he did it out of their scriptures, the law of Moses and the prophets. So they listened to Paul up to a point, but they couldn't agree to themselves, and they left after Paul had gotten to one particular point. He used a scripture from Isaiah, and he said, well spoke the Holy Spirit by Isaiah the prophet to our father, saying, go to this people and say, hearing you shall hear and not understand, and seeing you shall see and not perceive. For the heart of this people is waxed gross, and their ears are dull of hearing, and their eyes they have closed, lest they should see with their eyes, and hear with their ears, and understand with their heart, and should be converted, and I should heal them. Then he put the clincher on them. He said, be it known therefore unto you, that the salvation of God is sent to the Gentiles, and that they will hear it. I can't think of very many more things he could have said that would have been more controversial, shall we say, in the audience of Jews that were listening to him. And when he had said these words, they left and had great reasoning among themselves. Paul lived for 2 years in his own hired house, receiving everybody that came to him, preaching the kingdom of God and teaching those things which concern the Lord Jesus Christ with all confidence, no man telling him he couldn't do it. You know, this is the end of Luke's account, but it's a long way from the end of Paul. As you might expect, he was released after this because there was no crime that anyone could lay against him. He hadn't done anything. And Paul still had a lot of letters to write, some of which were written during this 2-year house arrest. Scholars have a lot of opinions about the dates of the rest of Paul's letters, so I'll just give you my opinion and let you study the rest on your own. Ephesians, Philippians, Colossians, and Philemon were almost certainly written during this 2-year Roman imprisonment. 1 Timothy and Titus were written after his release, and 2 Timothy was written during his final imprisonment. As for Hebrews, well, there's some controversy about whether Paul wrote that, and we'll talk about that last and talk about the issues then. And after that, to finish off this series, we'll do the 7 general epistles, which Paul did not write. We'll be back later with all that in this series we call Christian Origins. Until then, I'm Ronald Dart.
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Some days I take stumbling spells, but I ask the Lord for correction, and that ocean of grace never fails. I owe him my deepest devotion. I'm washed in his blood and I'm free. His mercy and grace fills that ocean. Now my guilt

Mornings are always better with Southern Gospel Music. I'm Joseph Reed, and this is The Morning Show on Singing News Radio.

0: count on. It will be that way tomorrow and every tomorrow between now until eternity. God is the same. God is not done with you. You might be done with God, but God is not done with you. He's the changeless God, always available. And that's just his nature. You can be sure that Jesus is the same. He's the same yesterday, today, and forever. God is what he is. He will always be what he is. There will never be a time when he ceases to be what he is. And he is the God who reaches out to you with this invitation to come and be a part of his forever kingdom. So my question to you as we close today is, have you ever done that? Oh yes, he'll be there tomorrow if you don't do it today. But the issue will be, maybe you won't be here tomorrow. God never dies, but we do. His unchanging offer is available to us for as long as we're on this earth. But one day, either his return or our death will close the chapter on where we spend eternity. So while his unchanging offer is available, maybe this is the day you should receive it. Amen. I hope you know that if you ask Jesus Christ to come into your life, he will do so immediately. Just open your heart to him. Acknowledge that you're a sinner and ask for forgiveness, and you will receive that forgiveness and the gift of eternal life that goes with the forgiveness. You will be blessed and you will be fulfilled in your life in ways you've never experienced before. I hope you will give this serious thought, and today will be the day of your salvation. Tomorrow we're going to talk about something very interesting. The book of Jonah is based on discussion between a whale and a worm. The first part of the book is about a whale, and at the end of the book it's about a worm. Two creatures of God that are a part of this incredible story. Tomorrow, worm theology. Don't miss it. We'll see you then. Thanks for listening.
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There's a good way to kick off a Monday with the Oak Ridge Boys and the Inspirations. Jesus is coming soon. Welcome in, y'all. I am Troy Peach, back in the chair and on the air from the weekend. Yep, I am back in here on a Monday, ready to bring you the best in Southern gospel music. And that's what we plan to do all throughout the middle part of the day here on this Monday, 14th day of September. Glad you are joining me today. Here is Sunday Drive featuring Taranda on this one. You'll like it. Mountains were made to climb. I'm Troy Peets. This is Southern Gospel Middays.

There's your one right out of the old Redback book, That Heavenly Home, from Tribute Quartet on Southern Gospel Middays. Coming up in just a few, the new one from Brian Free and Assurance, the Mylan Hayes family, and more. Here's Poet Voices, a little story song for you. Hit the Altar on Singing News Radio.

The latest from Brian, Free Insurance, feature Mr. Bill Shivers on that one. Cling to it. It's 21 minutes past the hour here on this first hour and on this Monday edition of Southern Gospel Middays. I've got music from Karen Peck and New River on the way, the Down East Boys, and more. Here's the Mylon Hayes family. Song written by Mr. Rodney Griffin. Jesus Loves You. This is Southern Gospel Middays on Singing News Radio.

Coming around the bottom of the hour with one of my favorites from Karen Peck and New River from her recent album, Good Answers. That's what faith looks like. This is Southern Gospel Middays on Singing News Radio Anthem Edition. Just before Karen Peck with He Is Who He Is. How about the ladies from High Road with There Is a Rock on Singing News Radio, the voice of Southern Gospel Music.

Southern Gospel Midday's debut from the legendary Chuck Wagon Gang. Brand new music from, it's called Plans, from the Chuck Wagon Gang here on Singin' News Radio. Down East Boys, just before that, Celebration at the Empty Grave, and we are moving toward our number two here on this Monday. On the way there, Mark Trammell Quartet got the Isaacs and more. And here's one from Tony Gore and Majesty. Help is just a prayer away on Singin' News Radio. I'm Troy Peach, back in a few.

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8: 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Hear from some of the most fascinating people in pop culture today

I'm telling you how much I'm loving that new Kramer's tune, and we will. Kicking off hour number two here on Southern Gospel Middays. I'm Troy Peach, yep, still in the chair and on the air where I choose to be each and every day through the middle part of the day, bringing you the best in Southern Gospel music. Sing a news verse of the day on the way in just a little bit. But let's smile a little bit on this Monday with Jeff and Sherry Easter, a little sunshine on a cloudy day.

so early that it even took the sun by surprise. 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The night was so dark, there were no stars to even pierce the blackness of the skies. I spent the time in misery. 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

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The morning came so early, it even took the sun by surprise.

That's music from the Whiznits. There's never been another. Gaither Vocal Band just before them with Make the Morning Worth the Midnight, featuring Mr. Gaither himself. And now it is that time of day when we sit down together, we open up our copy of the Word of God, and we find our Singing News Verse of the Day. Today, your Singing News Verse of the Day comes out of the book of Proverbs, chapter 1 and verse 7. The fear of the Lord is the beginning of knowledge, but fools despise wisdom and instruction. That's your Singing News Verse of the Day here on Southern Gospel Middays. How about one from the Booth Brothers featuring the Jason Lovins Band? I like this. Come on, get up, get up, get up. I thank God.

It's a God Thing from Chosen Road. Just found out those guys are going to be performing on the Dove Awards this year. So proud for those guys. Good stuff. A God Thing from Chosen Road. Here is Sound Street on this Monday. God will move and mountains will fall.

The Word of Prophecy Broadcast. In this hour of the world's greatest crisis, hear a unique revelation and message by Brother Ray Pringle, a man anointed to be a prophet of God. The voice of one crying in the wilderness, prepare ye the way of the Lord, make his path straight, as saith the prophet. And many of the children of Israel shall he turn to the Lord their God, and he shall go before him in the spirit and power of Elias, to turn the hearts of the fathers to the children, and the disobedient to the wisdom of the just, to make ready a people prepared.

0: Welcome to Radio's Most Challenging Hour, the Word of Prophecy broadcast, and I'm Brother Ray Pringle. And ladies and gentlemen, I call your attention to this profound truth to begin with, that this ministry has been raised up by the Lord to be a lighthouse in our message for a beacon and guidepost for the world-conforming Church of our Lord and to our old misguided and sick society, and that is to turn them to obedience to God's Word and back to old-fashioned repentance and divine favor. Well, I pray today the Lord will truly give you ears to hear this true prophetic message out of the greatest source book God's ever made available to men, and that is your Holy Bible. And I hope He'll open your ears and heart with understanding as I begin today a new series on a prophetic revelation. Well, it's entitled, a title that sometimes people don't enjoy hearing very much, but it's entitled, We Are Destroying Ourselves from Inner Decay. Well, I begin today in a scripture found in your Holy Bible out of the book of the great prophet Hosea. Here it is, reading from this great book. O Israel, thou hast destroyed thyself, but in me is thine help. I will be thy king. Where is any other that may save thee in all thy cities? Well, now God was speaking to a nation that had long enjoyed favored status, as we in America have here for about three centuries. And Israel had been under a divine umbrella of His material blessings and His infinite guardianship. And the Lord is warning them here, you're destroying yourself by your inner and moral decay. And ladies and gentlemen, history is repeating itself here in this beloved nation of ours. And God here reminded them through the prophet from this same chapter, Hosea the 13th chapter, verse 5, God said, according to their pasture, they were filled. They were filled and their heart was exalted. Therefore have they forgotten me. My Lord, that's what's happening in America. We have so much affluence, so much food and travel and fun and money and everything else that money can buy. And there's a parallel, a striking parallel with the spiritual decay and the rebellious moral degeneracy in America at this very moment with that of Israel 25 centuries ago, as we witness in shock our power declining and our descent into the great judgments of God. And also in this great book of Hosea, chapter 8 and verse 7, God's prophet cried, they've sown the wind, and they're going to reap the whirlwind. Well, the prophets weren't the only ones to cry out about the terrible depravity, the dissoluteness, the rebellion, and idolatry among God's people. Jesus warned when His disciples asked Him in the days of our Lord Jesus Christ on this earth. It's found in three places in your Bible, in Matthew 24, Luke 21, and Mark 13, the greatest prophecy message ever preached, called the Olivet Message. Well, in Luke's account, Luke the 21st chapter, when they ask Him about the signs of His coming, verse 9, He says, when you hear wars and commotions, don't be terrified. These things must come to pass, but the end is not yet. Then He said unto them, nation arise against nation, kingdom against kingdom. Great earthquakes shall be in divers places. That means many and varied places. And there will be famines and pestilences. Does that sound like that we might be destroying ourselves by our own inner decay and our dissoluteness and moral depravity? Yes, it does. For we're seeing the rise of pestilence in this great nation of ours. Incurable epidemics of disease. And Jesus said they would come because of excessive sins in the lives of any nation or any particular empire or society. Now He said those great earthquakes would be, they'd be in a magnification greater than has ever been, along with famines, a magnification of them. Magnification of pestilence, incurable diseases. And then accompanying these great physical signs, there will be fearful sights and great signs from heaven. And then He continues, there will be signs in the sun, the moon, and the stars. and upon the earth distress of nations with perplexity. The sea and the waves roaring, the sea and the waves roaring, which portend to great sorrow and destruction. Then continuing, men's hearts will be failing them for fear and for looking after those things which are coming on the earth, for the powers of heaven shall be shaken. Ladies and gentlemen, we're living in the time of the fulfillment, or the beginning of the fulfillment of these great prophetic events, that the Lord would determine the destiny of billions upon this great planet we're living on. And as we look upon the earth today, as Jesus said here in verse 25 of Luke 21, there would be distress of nations with perplexity. In other words, there would be pressures on our statesmen and leaders from every side with no known solutions to our perplexing problems. Then the sea and the waves would be roaring. It has a twofold meaning, or a fulfillment. That means exactly what it says, the sea and the waves, that is, out here, these great hurricanes and storms ravishing the coast of nations, especially ours. And also, seeing waves roaring in prophetic fulfillment also means great abundance of riots and commotions and revolutions all over the place, or terrorism. And then because of this, men's heart would be looking on these fulfilling of the prophecies of Jesus, the apostles and prophets, and they'd feel them for fear and for looking after the things that are coming on the earth. And they're coming, for the powers of heaven shall be shaken. And then immediately after it, they'll see the Son of Man, or Christ, coming in a cloud with great power and with glory. Ladies and gentlemen, this country was founded by God Almighty, by our patriotic, God-fearing forefathers, and they established it upon the Bible. Yes, they did. One of the great signers of our Constitution, from which we derive our spiritual, well, our religious, and our personal freedom, was Daniel Webster. And he said in his day, if we abide by the principles taught in the Bible, our country will prosper. But if we and our posterity, he meant later that the descendants of those great patriotic, God-fearing men, our posterity, they neglect the instructions and the authority in this book, no man can tell how sudden a catastrophe may overtake us and bury our glory in profound obscurity, unquote. That talks alike destroying ourselves when we turn away from the great principles and the Word of God, which the Bible contains. Yes, in our Holy Bible, it contains the Word of God to you and me, His commandments, the exhortations, and principles that will always lead us to health and happiness and heaven. Yes, ladies and gentlemen, those, oh Lord, those patriotic men, those valiant stalwarts of great leaders that took the, well, they just took the authority and took the responsibility upon themselves to sign that Declaration of Independence back in our beginning. Oh, yes. And then they got together and wrought out and hammered out the great Constitution that we have our freedom from, that it was inspired by the Holy Bible. And as Daniel Webster said, if we turn away from the Word of God and the principles therein, who can tell what time a catastrophe may overtake us and bury our glory in profound obscurity? Ladies and gentlemen, he found that in the Holy Bible. For the Bible tells us plainly in the scriptures of the Holy Bible, in Proverbs 14 and 34, righteousness exalteth a nation, but sin is a reproach to any people. Well, the blessed old prophet Jeremiah wrote back in his day, in Jeremiah the 18th chapter, and then verses 9 and 10, he said, God said, at what instant I speak concerning a nation and a kingdom to build and plant it. And he did, this great nation of ours. If it do evil in my sight, and it will not obey my voice any longer, I will repent of that good which I said I would benefit them by. Ladies and gentlemen, we have absolutely rebelled against our God in this generation of ours. And as we look around and see this nation full of young savages and sex perverts and gluttons and abortionists and drunks and dope addicts and crooks and phony preachers and counterfeit Christians. Is there any righteousness that God sees? Well, there's not very much. Our churches used to be full of men that was a flame of righteousness in the pulpits of our nation. But ladies and gentlemen, the Christians that used to live in the grace of God now live in disgrace and claim that they're Christians. Well, we'd have a cure for our old ills and our sicknesses and all these sins and all this dissoluteness and depravity that's leading us to destruction if we would live in the grace of God, if Christians would live in the grace of God and preachers would preach, repent or perish, you Americans. Well, that's in the Bible, ladies and gentlemen. Jesus said we're destroying ourselves when we don't repent. Luke 13:3, I tell you, except you repent, you will all likewise perish. Well, this great book I'm teaching from today, the Holy Bible, is the book that inspired thousands of men and women to travel to the new world where they could live and worship God in freedom. This is a book, the Holy Bible, our forefathers drew upon for the great principles included in the Declaration of Independence and our Constitution. This is a book that the people of America in every walk of life have turned to for strength, for comfort and guidance. This is a book that in every court of this broad land, a reminder of America's ideal of freedom and justice for all. And we're destroying ourselves by our dissoluteness and turning away from the precepts and commandments that this Bible contains, the Word of God. Well, ladies and gentlemen, I'm just preaching pure old-fashioned obedience to the Word of God, for the Bible says if we don't obey this Word and repent, we will perish. And I pray today the Lord will truly give you ears to hear this true message out of the Word of God. Shall we pray? Father, in the name of Jesus, I pray that you will grip every heart and soul in the power and persuasion of this message, oh God, with its divine guidance that we get out of the book, the Holy Bible, which is your Word. And it don't make any difference how much we believe and trust if we don't repent and obey your commandments. God says, you say in your Word, we will perish. And I pray that you'll catch men and women's hearts in the grip of its divine power and persuasion, then turn them to the truth that will make them free from sin and its deadly consequences. In Jesus' name, and amen. Ladies and gentlemen, this is Brother Ray Pringle on the Word of Prophecy broadcast. 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Well, write me to Brother Ray Pringle or Word of Prophecy, Post Office Box, 10200 Jacksonville, Florida, 32207. 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
2: 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I'm gaining news.

I'm Troy Peach, and this is Southern Gospel Middays here on Singing News Radio, the voice of Southern Gospel music.

A broken man can. That's Scotty Inman starting us off on a lunchtime hour here on this Monday afternoon now edition of Southern Gospel Middays. I'm Troy Peets, your host, hanging out with you in the chair and on the air. All kinds of great music headed your way this hour. Kingdom Airs, Karen Peck and New River, Mylon Hayes Family, and more. Since we started off with one soloist, let's just follow up with another one. Here's a classic from Jonathan Wilburn, Satisfied.

Brian Free and Assurance with Behind My Praise. This is Southern Gospel Middays on Singing News Radio. I'm your host, Troy Peets. Here's my buddy, Doug Anderson. Y'all know what I say here. What's going on, Doug Anderson? Keep on shining.

New music from Sunday Drive featuring Miss Taranda. Mountains were made to climb. It's a great Monday here on Southern Gospel Middays, 19 minutes past the hour in the lunchtime hour. On the way, the brand new one from Triumphant, Welcome to Heaven. I've got the Kingdom Heirs, I got music from the Steels and more. Here's the latest from Phillips and Banks. It's called The Anthem. You'll like this.

0: The Israelites are moaning and groaning. They're out of water again and they're fed up. What's poor Moses going to do? Will he give up? What will God do next? Welcome to Through the Bible with our teacher, Dr. J. Vernon McGee. I'm Steve Schwetz, your host, and we're in the Old Testament book of Exodus, this time in chapter 17. It's a great study in God's Word and so relevant to our lives today. So grab a seat on the Bible bus, and while you do that, Greg Harris and I have got a letter from a fellow passenger using our app.
1: Yes, we love it when you write to us through the feedback section of the app. It's really easy. It's as easy as sending a text or an email. And here's what we heard from Marnie. She said, "When I was a preteen, my mother learned about you from a precious Christian friend as we were departing a mainstream cult."
0: Wow.
1: Wow. "She would have my younger brother and me gather with her to listen at night after completing our homework. Once I became an adult, I didn't listen as regularly and found myself easily distracted. I got married and periodically attended church with my husband. Eventually, my husband asked for a divorce. I was very hurt and remember needing to hear something comforting during the first night my husband left. I looked online and found Through the Bible and listened to that comforting Southern drawl of Dr. McGee for several hours. I got saved a month later and have been grateful for Through the Bible still being available to me and others. I'm a member of the World Prayer Team, and I often find myself convicted and encouraged when I read the testimonies of the brethren. I've been a Christian for 10 years now and enjoy this program in a way that makes me share with others who are searching for good Bible teaching and resources."
0: Mm. Marnie, thank you for that encouraging letter and sharing how the Lord saw you through that difficult time of the divorce. And I want you guys to realize that Marnie wrote this through the app, through the feedback section of our app. And if you haven't, if you listen to the program using some podcast or some other way, I'd encourage you to try downloading the app. The reason I like doing it is because, yes, you can hear the daily program just like you would on a podcast. But what you can't do on a podcast that you can do with our app is if you just scroll down a little bit from the play button, you will see Read the Bible Passage. And you can do one of two things. I like to go in and read the Bible passage and then have it read to me for the entire chapter. And it does cover oftentimes more than what Dr. McGee is covering. But you can listen to it, or you can simply follow along as he's teaching. And that's a real benefit. If you have the ability to listen to Dr. McGee teach, when he's teaching through the Bible, he's got his Bible open, so maybe you should have your Bible open too.
1: That's a good point.
0: You do get more out of it when you're actually reading the scripture along with him. So I'd encourage you, if you don't already have the app, to download that app today and give it a shot. If there's something that you want to have changed, you got some feedback for us, then use the feedback section in our app to tell us how we can get better.
1: Now, that's a really great point, Steve, and it is important that we read the scriptures or hear them before the study. Dr. McGee says that, and so does Steve Schwetz.
0: Yes.
1: Let me pray to open our study. Father, we're so grateful that you've given us your word and you've given us this great systematic teaching from Dr. McGee. I pray that everyone who listens today will have their hearts and minds transformed. In Jesus' name, amen.
0: Here's our study of Exodus 17 on Through the Bible with Dr. J. Vernon McGee.
2: We are on the wilderness march. The children of Israel have left the land of Egypt now. They're on the way to Sinai, and on the way they had seven experiences that are reminders of us that we find the corollary in Christian experience. That is, these things did happen unto them for ensamples unto us. And you and I do well to read and to heed these lessons, and they're given to us actually in a picture form so that we can't miss them at all. Now we come in this 17th chapter to the experience of the children of Israel thirsting, and then of the way that God provided water for them. I'll begin reading now at chapter 17, verse 1. "And all the congregation of the children of Israel journeyed from the wilderness of Zin after their journeys, according to the commandment of the Lord, and pitched in Rephidim, and there was no water for the people to drink. Wherefore the people did chide with Moses and said, Give us water that we may drink. And Moses said unto them, Why chide ye with me? Wherefore do ye tempt the Lord? And the people thirsted there for water, and the people murmured against Moses and said, Wherefore is this that thou hast brought us up out of Egypt to kill us and our children and our cattle with thirst? You see, the children of Israel were complaining everlastingly. They start murmuring again. God graciously meets their needs, and then something else comes up, and they begin to cry out, complain, find fault. And Moses is getting a little impatient, I think, with them. I'm reading now verse 4. And Moses cried unto the Lord, saying, What shall I do unto this people? They be almost ready to stone me. And Moses was, I think, willing at this time to turn his job over to somebody else. And he was pretty much put out with them, complaining and whining and finding fault. Today, there are many churches just in this same spiritual condition, and they generally think they're in an excellent condition. Now, will you notice God's provision now for them? And the Lord said unto Moses, Go on before the people, and take with thee of the elders of Israel, and thy rod, wherewith thou smotest the river, take it in thine hand and go. Remember now that rod at the very beginning was to be a badge and seal of the authority and power of Moses. Now notice, Behold, I will stand before thee there upon the rock in Horeb, and thou shalt smite the rock, and there shall come water out of it, that the people may drink. And Moses did so in the sight of the elders of Israel. And he called the name of the place Massah, on Meribah, because of the chiding of the children of Israel, and because they tempted the Lord, saying, Is the Lord among us or not? Now, this is the first experience here of the rock and the water that came from the rock. And I think that probably here at the very beginning, we need to ascertain what we're talking about. What does the rock represent? And we're not left here to guesswork or our own speculation or our own wisdom, but we are now not only dependent upon the Spirit of God, but He steps in and gives us the answer. Now, you'll recall that we turned before to the 1 Corinthians, the 10th chapter, and that there we saw the children of Israel crossing the Red Sea. And after that experience, we're told, verse 4, and did all drink, and by the way, it says, and did all eat the same spiritual meat. That's verse 3. That's manna. Now, that manna was Christ, as we've seen, and John makes that clear. But notice verse 4, and did all drink the same spiritual drink, for they drank of that spiritual rock that followed them, and that rock was Christ. Now remember, all these things happened unto them for examples unto us. Now, the bread they ate, manna, is a picture of Christ. He's the bread of life, but He's also the water of life. And this rock, I think, is a beautiful picture of Christ, and it reveals here, in contrast to the unbelief of the people. You see, they doubted God here, and the rock is a good solid foundation, but they were building on a butter foundation. They doubted God. They were leaning on cobwebs and broken reeds, and that small cloud of doubt was hiding the face of God from them. Now, that rock's a beautiful picture of Christ. You remember the psalmist said, Lead me to the rock that is higher than I. That's Christ. And again, the psalmist said in Psalm 78:35, And they remembered that God was their rock. And then the Lord Jesus said, Upon this rock I will build my church. And that rock is Christ. And Peter says, The stone the builders rejected, the same has become the headstone of the corner. And no other foundation, Paul says, can any man lay than that which is laid, which is Jesus Christ. Now, the Lord Jesus as the hymn has it, is a rock in a weary land. And though this is a marvelous picture of him as the foundation, the one we rest upon, the church is built on him, but it's the last place to go to drink, to get a drink of water. And I don't mean to be facetious, but you couldn't even get hard water from granite, from a rock. It's like getting blood from a turnip or orange juice from a doorknob. But look upon that rock, and you can admire its sterling quality, its durability, and the great lessons from it. Christ is the rock. You can test it, analyze it, but you can't drink it. Jesus is a rock. But listen, friends, his beautiful life and all of his durability will not save you. His teaching will not redeem your soul. His life and teachings are like polished marble engraved, and you can apply them to your life with carborundum or optician's rouge. But, my friend, it won't really save you. It may polish you a little. And he spoke of the fact that you could dash your foot against a stone, that he was that kind of rock, but that you can fall on that stone for salvation. Now, there's no human effort to get water from the rock. The rock was smitten. That riven rock brought forth life-giving waters. Jesus was crucified, and nothing short of that would save us, not his life, but his death. And he came, and then he left, and he said, I'm not going to leave you orphans. I'm coming to you. And he says, if I go, I'll send the Holy Spirit to you. And that flood was released on the day of Pentecost. But this didn't end Israel's experience with the rock. When we get over to the book of Numbers, we're going to find out they came back again and began to complain about no water. And Moses, at that time, he, you remember, smote the rock twice. There are those that say he should just have smitten it once. No, that's not it. If you turn over to the 20th chapter of the book of Numbers, read it, verse 8, it says, speak to the rock. The rock had already been smitten. And after Christ was crucified 1,900 years ago, it's not necessary for him to be crucified. When he said it's finished, as he hung on the cross, it was finished. And God is satisfied with what Jesus did for you. And the question is, are you satisfied? He died to save us. And that is all that God is asking. Well, there comes from that rock spiritual blessings today, and the fullness of blessings, and the waters are gushing forth to parched lips. He's blessed us with all spiritual blessings in the heavenlies. The rock is smitten once, and there's flowing an abundance of water. The fountain is brim full. A stream is bank full. The world is not able to contain it. But in spite of that, there are many men's souls that today are shriveled up and their tongues are parched. Millions are dying for want of spiritual drink. The channel is blocked. It's log jammed by doubts. It's corroded by sin. It's insulated by indifference. And it's damned by those today who profess to know him but do not know him. I'm disturbed today. I'm disturbed today as I look about me. But friends, I ask you the question, personally in particular, have you been to that smitten rock, and have you had a drink there? Have you taken the living waters? He says that if you drink of that water, you'll never thirst again. This is the picture that's given to us here. Now we come to another incident here in the 17th chapter, and it's another experience on this wilderness march that these people are taking, and it is their experience with Amalek, the Amalekites. And the Amalekites represent the flesh, and you're going to find where the victory was won. Now will you notice, verse 8, then came Amalek and fought with Israel in Rephidim. And Moses said unto Joshua, choose us out men, and go out and fight with Amalek. Tomorrow I will stand on the top of the hill with the rod of God in mine hand. So So Joshua did as Moses had said to him and fought with Amalek. And Moses, Aaron, and Hur went up to the top of the hill. Now, perhaps we should stop there at verse 10 for just a moment to notice several things that are quite unusual here. First of all, why we find that this man Amalek is a grandson of Esau, and that's the flesh, you'll recall. We saw that Esau represents that. And the Amalekites became an enemy that never ceased to be an enemy of the children of Israel. And you find here that you can't overcome the flesh just by your own effort. And it's quite interesting to note that here, for the first time, the children of Israel engage in a warfare. And that's the picture of the flesh warreth against the spirit, and the spirit warreth against the flesh, and these are contrary. Remember, that's what Paul wrote. And that is the picture here. That is a conflict that goes on. And Israel now, for the first time, is engaged in a conflict. But there went to the top of the mountain Moses and Aaron and Hur. Verse 11, it came to pass, when Moses held up his hand, that Israel prevailed. When he let down his hand, Amalek prevailed. But Moses' hands were heavy. They took a stone, put it under him, and he sat thereon. And Aaron and Hur stayed up his hands, the one on the one side and the other on the other side. And his hands were steady until the going down of the sun. Now, you'll note here that the battle actually was fought up on top of the mountain. It was fought by prayer. It was fought by and won by Moses. It was not won by the fighting of these people. They were not adept at warfare yet. They were not experienced soldiers, and they didn't do very well. The very minute that Moses' hands came down and he wasn't able to hold them up, why, the children of Israel began to lose, and they would have lost. And the important thing is that the Holy Spirit is the only one that can give us a victory over the flesh. The victory is only as the believer walks in the Spirit. When you and I act independently, why, Amalek or the flesh gains an easy victory. And we are apt, of course, to spare the flesh. Notice, though, what God has to say here, and it's a remarkable thing that he has to say. And when Moses' hands were held up, they won. You and I will never be able to overcome the flesh. It's only the Spirit of God that can do that. Now, verse 13, and Joshua discomfited Amalek and his people with the edge of the sword. And the Lord said unto Moses, write this for a memorial in a book, and rehearse it in the ears of Joshua. And I think we ought to stop there to have our

0: En garde!
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2: To the Lord, the Mount of Transfiguration. And if that didn't take place and the church was taken to heaven like it is right now, it wouldn't be heaven, friends. It'd be just like it is where you are and where I am, because you and I'd wreck the place with this old nature we got. God's going to get rid of it. God has made the statement here, I'll utterly put out the remembrance of Amalek from under heaven. And I say today, thank God, he's going to get rid of this old nature of Vernon McGee. I've been dragging it around like a corpse for years, and I'd like to get rid of it. But I find out that old nature, I don't get rid of it, and it reasserts itself again and again. Now we are told here in verse 15 of chapter 17 of Exodus, and Moses built an altar, called the name of it Jehovah Nissi. For he said, because the Lord hath sworn that the Lord will have war with Amalek from generation to generation. Now, there are three things that are here that are very important. The first thing that God mentioned is this, that he's going to ultimately get rid of Amalek. I'll utterly put out the remembrance of Amalek. God's going to get rid of the old nature. And then the second thing is this, that the Lord will never compromise with this old nature that I've got and that you've got. Never will he. He'll have war with Amalek from generation to generation. You're not going to reach the place, friends, that you're going to get rid of the old nature in this life. God will have war from generation to generation. And the important thing is, therefore, the second thing is, God will never compromise with it. And that means that there will be the third thing. This constant conflict will go on as long as you and I are in this body and in this life. The spirit warreth against the flesh, and the flesh against the spirit, and these are contrary. This is the thing that you and I need to recognize today. And here was this battle with Amalek, and it represents the flesh. Now when we come to chapter 18, we come to a rather unusual experience, and it's the last experience, by the way. We have here Moses turning to worldly wisdom rather than to revelation. God has been leading him by revelation directly, and now Moses is turning, and he's going to listen to his father-in-law. His father-in-law is going to come visit him, and Moses is going to listen to him, which, of course, he should not. And I think we'll just get our foot in the door here. It says, when Jethro, the priest of Midian, Moses' father-in-law, heard of all that God had done for Moses and for Israel, his people, and that the Lord had brought Israel out of Egypt, then Jethro, Moses' father-in-law, took Zipporah, Moses' wife, after he'd sent her back, and her two sons, of which the name of the one was Gershom, for he said, I have been an alien in a strange land. Now, this is all quite interesting here and rather important, too. To begin with, Moses has come into the land of Midian now with the children of Israel. They're going by Mount Sinai, and now the father-in-law of Moses brings his wife to him. Now, apparently, when they went down to Egypt, and we saw that experience where she called him a bloody husband, that apparently he sent her back either then or shortly after that. And she was apparently not down there for the exodus that took place out of the land of Egypt. And now that they're out of the land, and she'd been sent back to her father, why, Jethro, the father-in-law, brings her to Moses. And while he's there, why, Jethro has a nice little visit with Moses. And by the way, I must call your attention to this again, because there'll be some people listening today that were not listening before. The name of Moses' wife was Zipporah, and it means sparrow, or it means bird.

0: birdie, a young bird. In other words, this is the first instance of a wife named Lady Bird. And that's exactly what Moses' wife's name was, Lady Bird. Well, now we're going to have to wait till next time to see this family gathering, this reunion of Moses and his wife, and also the father-in-law is there at this time. Until next time, may God richly bless you, my beloved.
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0: Through the Bible is a 5-year study of God's entire Word, and together we discover God's purposes in history and our lives, found only when we believe in Jesus Christ. Do you know Him yet?
1: My dad is definitely my hero. He saved a lot of people.
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Starting off my final hour of music here on this Monday edition of Southern Gospel Middays with the Taylors. Peace, love, joy. This is Southern Gospel Middays. I am Troy Peach, your host, as always, even if it's my final hour. Love to be with you, celebrating the best in Southern Gospel music right here on Singing News Radio. Come on, hang out with me for one more hour. Singing News Verse of the Day on the way in just a few. Here's Endless Highway with Free at Last and Free Indeed.

11th hour on this Monday, still faithful. This is Southern Gospel Middays on Singing News Radio. It's time now for your Singing News Verse of the Day. Today, your Singing News Verse of the Day comes out of the book of Matthew, chapter 11 and verse 28. Come to me, all you who labor and are heavy laden, and I will give you rest. That's your Singing News Verse of the Day on Southern Gospel Middays. Coming up, throwback from the Freemans. I got new music from the Kramers, but here's one from McCamey Legacy. It's a new one, A Mighty Good Way.

Still one of my favorites from the Freemans, Children of the Dust, here on Southern Gospel Middays. 19 minutes past the hour, in my final hour on this Monday. On the way, the new one from Tony Gora and Majesty, Jeff and Sherry Easter. But here's that brand new one from the Kramers, I Can't Get Enough Of. And we will, the Kramers, on Singing News Radio. I'm Troy.

Small Town Someone, Jeff and Sherry Easter, bringing us up to the bottom of the hour on Southern Gospel Middays. Tony Gore, Majesty with a brand new one, Help is Just a Prayer Away, just before that here on Singing News Radio. I got another classic on the way from the original Hensons that you don't want to miss, but here's one from the Inspirations featuring the legendary Oak Ridge Boys, Jesus is Coming Soon.

You know, I've been called an awful lot of things in my lifetime, and, well, smart wasn't often one of them. But I was smart enough one day to call Jesus Christ the Lord of my life, and I called it quits to a whole lot of sinning. And it's because of that commitment that, well, some folks think it's funny and laugh and call me foolish. But let them go ahead and laugh, because you see, that doesn't really bother me at all. Because even a fool can see by the shape she's in that this old world's about to fall. But as long as I let Jesus call the shots, why, I've got nothing at all to fear. And when that roll is called...

Never go wrong with one from the original Hensons. What a voice, what a singer. Kenny Henson and all the Hensons with Call Me Gone. This is Southern Gospel Middays. Chosen Road on the way. Another classic. Still kind of feeling nostalgic today. I don't know why, but I got another one from the Cathedrals coming up you don't want to miss. Here's Jim and Melissa Brady with Covered on Singing News Radio.

Closing the door on this Monday with a legendary song from the legendary Cathedral Quartet, Champion of Love. Chosen Road, Kitchens and Cathedrals just before that. That's going to do it for me here on this Monday. I'll be back tomorrow. We'll do it all over again in the middle of the day, Southern Gospel Middays, here on Singing News Radio. I am Troy Peach. The Kragan's going to take us home with Faithful here on this Monday. Have a great rest of the day, y'all.

0: Life with Dr. Sanjay Gupta.
1: If there is one public health message that never gets old, it is this. Screening can save lives. And now there's an easier option to test for colorectal cancer and hopefully catch it really early. For the first time, the American Cancer Society is including a simple blood test among its recommended screening options for average risk adults 45 and older. Colonoscopy is still the gold standard. Why? Well, it can find and remove precancerous growths before they ever turn into cancer. A blood test can't do that, so this isn't meant to replace that. But here's the thing. About 1 in 3 eligible adults still have not been screened at all. And colorectal cancer is now the leading cause of cancer death for Americans under the age of 50. If what's held you back is the prep or the procedure, this option takes away your last excuse. I'm Dr. Sanjay Gupta, helping you live a better life.
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This is Dave Taylor, and you're listening to Gospel Vinyl Gold. We're going to start today's show with a bit of a mystery. The only thing I will tell you is that Squire Parsons wrote the song. He would later sing it himself, and I'm going to let you ponder what quartet laid it down. The other mystery is, how do you spell the name of the title? And I will furnish the answer to these questions and more in just a few minutes. Sit back and enjoy Zacchaeus on Gospel Vinyl Gold.

We dug a little deeper than normal to find that nugget of gold, and what a great old song by the Lefevers. He came off of their Songs of Happiness album on Bible Tone Records in 1958 on Gospel Vinyl Gold. One of these weeks, we're going to have to give some of the background on these labels that gave us such great music at 33 and a third RPM. Before that was Willie Wynn and the Tennesseans with Something I Can Feel in 1975. If I told you the names of the mystery quartet that started the show, it might help, but I'm guessing not. Bob Oliver was at tenor. Jerry Ritchie sang lead. And Ken Trussell, the baritone. Did that help? I didn't think so. But the next two names are the giveaway. Tim Riley singing bass and Gary Taco Jones at the piano. Yes, Gold City with Zacchaeus on their album I've Got a Feeling, released on Don Records in 1982, just a couple of years before the Gold City Quartet Fab Four began to take shape and chisel the group into Southern Gospel history. By the way, Zacchaeus is spelled Z-A-C-C-H-E-U-S, in case you're thinking about naming your baby. Speaking of history-making songs, I have a challenge for you today. What group is not getting the recognition they deserve on this show? We're talking about that core range of the 1970s and 80s. Let me phrase it another way by having you fill in the blank. Ready? I want to hear more blank. You fill in the blank. I want to hear more blank right now before you do another thing and forget to do it. Email me your answer. My email address is dave@gospelvinylgold.com. That's dave@gospelvinylgold.com. You don't have to write me a long letter unless you want to tell me a story, but right now I want to hear from you filling in the blank. I want to hear more blank. 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It wouldn't surprise me to open up the mail this week and find this name mentioned. The Imperials were one of the best groups to ever pick up a microphone, and they join us with the song from 1979, Old Man's Rubble, on Gospel Vinyl Gold.

This is Dave Taylor, and you're listening to Gospel Vinyl Gold. Many gospel music fans remember Geraldine Morrison by the nickname of Old Leather Lungs. Jerry, as she was otherwise known, performed with Wendy Bagwell and the Sunlighters for 42 years, and on many occasions did not need a microphone. Little Jan Buckner said Wendy called her Old Leather Lungs on stage because she was a powerful lead singer who brought power and beauty to the group. Among her notable accomplishments, Geraldine entertained U.S. military troops in 21 different countries, performed 200 concerts a year, and Wendy Bagwell and the Sunlighters were the first gospel group ever to have a million-selling album and the first to perform in Carnegie Hall. Geraldine began singing with Wendy at the Northwest Drive Baptist Church in Atlanta, Georgia, and formed a gospel trio in 1953. Jan Buckner joined the group in 1960. Despite industry pressure to sing country, the trio stayed true to its gospel roots, though they did appear in country music television shows like The Porter Wagner Show and The Ralph Emery Show. Jerry sang on more than 60 albums, including the Grammy Award-winning Tell It Again album. She's a member of the Georgia Music Hall of Fame, the Gospel Music Hall of Fame, and the Southern Gospel Music Association Hall of Fame. The group retired in 1996, and just 9 years later, Geraldine Morrison passed away at the age of 70. We remember her contributions to the music we love today with a song from their All Together album in 1982. Here's Wendy Bagwell and the Sunlighters with Show Me the Way on Gospel Vinyl Gold.

They've been inspiring us and blessing us for so long, it's hard to remember when the Gaither Vocal Band was brand new, but they were in 1981 when they gave us He Came Down to My Level on the new Gaither Vocal Band album on Day Spring Records. They were two of the most recognizable voices in all of gospel music, and together they were a powerful force. We featured them in their prime when they were with the Statesmen in 1962 on the album Stop, Look, and Listen. Here's Jake Hess and Rosie Roselle with Love Never Fails on Gospel Vinyl Gold.

0: Just a reminder, do not adjust your digital tuner. The sounds you're hearing on Gospel Vinyl Gold are completely authentic record hisses and pops. You won't hear any cleverly inserted vintage sound effects on this show. It's all the real deal as we celebrate the music we first fell in love with at 33 and a third RPM. So what will it be? 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

Welcome back to Gospel Vinyl Gold. I'm your host, Dave Taylor. Our Remember When year brought us several slogans we still hear today. One such slogan gave us Baloney's second name, which always made me wonder what its maiden name was. Anyway, a tip of the hat to the Oscar Mayer Baloney folks for coming up with a campaign they still use today. It was also the year that the Gillette Shaving Company introduced the Track 2 Razor, the first ever double-bladed shaving tool, a true revolution for men who wanted a close shave in half the time, at least according to the ad campaign. And that very same year, American moviegoers were introduced to a handsome take-action cop from San Francisco Police Department named Harry Callahan. It spawned a franchise of its own and inspired a number of movie house copies of detectives who weren't shy of mixing it up with criminals in gunfire. Dirty Harry debuted in what year? 1969, 1970, or 1971? Here's a quick recap. Below got a second name. Gillette's Track 2 made the world a smoother place, and Dirty Harry was trying to make San Francisco a safer place in what year? 69, 70, or 1971? To help you sort it out, here's the Blue Ridge Quartet from that same year with Daddy Was an Old-Time Preacher Man on Gospel Vinyl Gold.

I know that you know that Karen Peck can sing, but did you know that she can also write music? She penned the song He Is the King and then helped the Neelands to sing it back in their fabulous Thanks LP in 1987. That was quite a while after the Gillette Company revolutionized the shaving industry with the Track 2 razor. The company had been a shaving industry leader since they sold the first safety razor with disposable blades in 1903. I learned a lot about shaving history in preparation for the show, so believe me when I tell you that the Track 2 changed everything with the first ever twin blade shaving system. It was the same year that Oscar Mayer burned that slogan and jingle into our minds with giving that baloney a second name. And don't pretend you didn't sing it when I first mentioned it a few minutes ago. My baloney has a second name. It's M-A-Y-E-R. It's catchy, but there's an educational element to the jingle helping all of us to learn how to spell a word that looks nothing like how we pronounce it. Baloney. And then there's Dirty Harry and that iconic encounter with that bank robber in the show. After a long foot chase spraying hot lead throughout the city of San Francisco, Clint Eastwood corners the robber and puts his large revolver in the man's face and says, "I know what you're thinking. Did he fire six shots or only five? Well, to tell you the truth, in all the excitement, I kind of lost track myself. But being this is a 44 Magnum, the most powerful handgun in the world, you've got to ask yourself one question. Do I feel lucky? Well, do you, punk?" Okay, it was terrible, but had to live in the moment there. Dirty Harry was a box office hit the same year that the Blue Ridge Quartet gave us Daddy Was an Old-Time Preacher Man with lead singer Laverne Tripp. Tripp was a prolific singer and songwriter who sang with the Blue Ridge Quartet from 1968 to 1975 when he began his own family group. The Singing News fans awarded him as their favorite lead singer in 1973. But what year did all these things happen? 1969, 1970, or 1971? Well, do you feel lucky? Do you? It may have been more than luck if you guessed 1971. I love playing that game. It's a lot of fun recalling some special memories. And this is the part where I remind you to help me remember. What are some of your favorite memories of this era? And it doesn't have to be a song. If there's something special about the 70s or 80s that you remember, a story that you'd like to share, one of my personal favorite memories was a moment when I got to share with the late George Jantz backstage at a concert in 1988. He took the time to visit with a young man who was very interested in bass singing. George gave me this advice. "Dave, first focus on singing the right note and then worry about trying to sing the low note."

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Bluegrass Hall of Fame members and Grand Ole Opry stars for half a century. There's the late Jim and Jesse from back in their heyday recording their version of the Old Country Church. Great selection to begin this hour on the old front porch. Joe Mullins with you, enjoying front porch fellowship with the best in bluegrass and old-time gospel picking and singing. Now, this is bluegrass, and it's old time, but it's brand new. Caroline Owens is a lovely performer from around Denton, North Carolina, and her friends from the Grand Ole Opry, the Isaacs, helped her with a new tune called Old Time Church.

The world-famous duet of the late Ira and Charlie Louvin, Grand Ole Opry stars way back in the day, and Country Music Hall of Fame members who had the strongest duet, the strongest brother duet act in Grand Ole Opry history. Their tune, Love Thy Neighbor as Thyself, on Front Porch Fellowship. Well, we're going to build on that theme a little bit. The Spirit of America is the latest album during this 250th celebration of these United States by the Cody Norris Show. Cody and Mary Rachel, they're decked out in red, white, and blue every time they hit the stage this year. And the new album features this sacred selection. Certainly a great philosophy coming right from God's holy word. Here's the Cody Norris Show, and Do Unto Others.

Well, you can tell Cody's a mountaineer. He's from Mountain City, Tennessee, singing his new song, Do Unto Others, in their latest release, The Cody Norris Show on Front Porch Fellowship.

A former Male Vocalist of the Year winner in bluegrass music, North Carolinian Buddy Melton singing a new sacred selection. Buddy with a great voice that captivates you so easily. His tune called The 90 and 9. I'm Joe Mullins. I'm glad you're here in Front Porch Fellowship. Let's go to a country, a bluegrass, and a gospel music hall of famer. Ricky Skaggs was a youngster in the mid to late 70s, fired up a bluegrass band that everybody loved for a couple of years. The band Boone Creek also featured bluegrass hall of fame member Jerry Douglas and the late banjo great Terry Balcom. And their original album is now available again, a reissue collection digitally and in hard format by Boone Creek, legendary bluegrass from 50 years ago, and Ricky Skaggs and the Boys' version of Walking in Jerusalem.

The unmistakable harmony of the Isaacs. None finer. Grand Ole Opry stars the Isaacs, and I Have a Father Who Can. They've been singing that one for 30 years. They learned that from the Marshall family, another family music ministry whose foundation was in Ohio. The Isaacs started in my neighborhood in southwestern Ohio. The Marshall family were regulars on bluegrass and gospel stages in Ohio 50 years ago. And I want to feature one of the original Marshall family recordings. That's a song that's blessed tens of thousands of people and still does. Here's the Marshall family, and I just want to thank you, Lord.

And I just want to thank you for always being there. Why, I've been so down and out, but you've always been close beside me. And there have been times, Lord, when you were the only friend that I had. So I just want to take a minute.

0: The family harmony of the Marshall family, huge influence on the Isaacs, who we heard earlier, and the Marshall family will be recognized by the International Bluegrass Music Association this fall, receiving a Distinguished Achievement Award for their years of great bluegrass gospel songs and performances. Congratulations to the Marshall family from Front Porch
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That's Chris Jones and the Night Drivers. Chris, a real popular figure in bluegrass music as a singer, songwriter, bandleader, and broadcaster. And Americana artist Jim Lauderdale with Chris Jones and the boys. The old tune that Hank Williams used to sing called Thy Burdens Are Greater Than Mine. Good gospel from a bluegrass personality. Before that, the band Blue Ridge with my friend Junior Sisk and Sailing with the Master. We're all about great gospel this hour on Front Porch Fellowship.

There's the Nashville Bluegrass Band. They could really sing and owned the 1980s and 90s as bluegrass recording artist and in demand at festival events around the world. The Nashville Bluegrass Band, their version of the old-time tune, No Hiding Place Down Here. They will be installed as new members at the Bluegrass Music Hall of Fame in ceremonies this fall at the World of Bluegrass in Chattanooga, Tennessee. The Nashville Bluegrass Band, very deserving with their great vocals, and they did a great catalog of gospel music. Another bluegrass band that I'm so thankful to see as Bluegrass Hall of Famers now is the Lost and Found. Carved right out of the Blue Ridge Mountains of Southwest Virginia, the Lost and Found made great bluegrass appearances all through the 70s, 80s, 90s, and through the first part of the 2000s. My friend Alan Mills helped lead the band, and he does a great version of the old Tommy Dorsey classic with the late Dempsey Young's mandolin style front and center on the Lost and Found's version of Peace in the Valley.

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2: 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I'm Joe Mullins. 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
1: 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I'm your host, Joseph Reed. 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

Kicking off Harmony Honors Radio, it's the Down East Boys with Every Day's a Celebration. And there are few sounds more closely identified with Southern gospel music than the traditional male quartet. For generations, the combination of tenor, lead, baritone, and bass have created a sound that is instantly recognizable from groups like the Statesmen, the Blackwood Brothers, to Gold City, the Kingsmen, and so many others. Quartet singing helped build the foundation of this music. Now, styles have changed through the years, but those four-part harmonies still have the ability to bring an audience to its feet. That heritage is worth celebrating. 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

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Hot off the press, it's called What God Does. 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I think you'll appreciate what the Guild is doing for Southern Gospel Music. Well, up next on the show, what a treat it is to have a brand new radio single from a progressive Southern Gospel trio known as Weeks Revival. The title may sound familiar, but the song is different. Here's When the Saints Go Marching In.

Weeks Revival with their latest, When the Saints Go Marching In. I started in radio back in 1987, but I was a Southern gospel fan dating back to as long as I have a memory. That's what my dad and mom loved, and we heard it a lot. Well, I fell in love with a family group called the Spencers. Now, decades after they got their start and were really successful in Southern gospel music, they decided to come off the road and retire. There was one song that I've never forgotten that they had. It was a big hit called It'll Be Worth It After All. And we have Darren and Brooke Aldridge on the show with some help from Jason Crabb. They've recently re-recorded this classic.

Darren and Brooke Aldridge. With help from Jason Crabb, it'll be worth it after all. I'm Joseph Reed, and you're listening to Harmony Honors Radio. Harmony Honors Radio continues. Thank you for tuning in right here on your favorite radio station. I'm Joseph Reed, your host. We're celebrating what we feel like is the greatest music in the world, Southern Gospel music. 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Hey, you can also follow the Southern Gospel Music Guild on social media. That would be awesome. Up next on the show, we have Sound Street with Mountains Will Fall.

Mountains Will Fall. That's Southern Gospel Music Guild members Sound Street. One of the remarkable things about Southern Gospel music is that a great song can live far beyond the year it was recorded. You know, songs written decades ago are still being sung in churches, concerts, and living rooms today because the message never became outdated. You can go as far back as Because He Lives, that was written by the Gaithers. Even Midnight Cry by Gold City, Champion of Love by the Cathedrals. You know, a melody may first catch our attention, but it's often the lyric that stays with us. Words about grace, heaven, perseverance, and the faithfulness of God become part of the soundtrack of people's lives. Trends can come and go, but a song, something meaningful to say, can last for generations. That's why we love the harmony in Southern gospel music. And this one will be remembered for years to come, even though it's the latest by Tribute Quartet. It could have been a mountain.

That quartet has been able to keep the traditional Southern Gospel Quartet feeling alive while making it a little modern if they have to. It's Tribute Quartet with It Could Have Been a Mountain. Up next, we have Southern Gospel Trio Deborah Perry and Jaden's Call. Christopher Reed, his wife Deborah Perry Reed, and Nate Potts make up this trio. Christopher is the marketing director for the Southern Gospel Music Guild. We appreciate his hard work. Here they are with God Sees Your Storm.

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5: The Bible says God is unchanging. The same yesterday, today, and forever. But in Jonah, God seems to change his mind about Nineveh. How can that be? Today on Turning Point, Dr. David Jeremiah explores that particular passage and explains the apparent contradiction. If you need reassurance of God's steadfastness, stay tuned as David introduces his eye-opening message, Does God Change His Mind?
6: Well, you know, the Bible says God's word is this, I change not. And we're told that Jesus Christ is the same yesterday, today, and forever. So how can God change his mind? We'll get to that in just a moment. But first, let me remind you that the study guide for this particular series, Jonah, the Runaway Prophet, is available. And I recommend it as a tool for your small group Bible studies. And you can use this for everyone in the group. You get one, you get the CDs, you're the facilitator, you stay a little bit ahead of everyone and move the discussion through the life of Jonah. What a great study. And it will have an impact on the lives of the people who go with you through the study, I promise. Go to davidjeremiah.org. You will find this study guide and many others available there for your use. Here is a wonderful discussion of a question that plagues a lot of people. If God is unchangeable, how does he change his mind? Right now, we're going to find out about that here on Turning Point. During the Civil War, President Abraham Lincoln had a general named George McClellan. McClellan was brilliant in many ways. He rebuilt and trained and led the demoralized Union Army, organized it, inspired loyalty among his troops. In fact, they loved him so much they called him Little Mac. But he had one major problem. He could not make decisions. He couldn't make up his mind. He would say, we're going to do this, and then not do it. He would settle on a strategy, then change it. He would commit to a timeline, and then abandon it. And every new piece of information sent him back to the drawing board. He had his troops ready to fight, but he could never pull the switch to do it. And Lincoln, who he worked for, was so frustrated that he reportedly one time came to him and said, if General McClellan is not going to use the army, I would like to borrow it for a time. Because he got so frustrated watching this guy change his mind. But we've all had people around us who tell us they'll meet us somewhere and we take them at their word, they don't show up. Or you try to make a simple plan and they respond with uncertainty and hesitation. Over time, those kinds of relationships can become quite frustrating. And that raises the question, is God like that? I want to approach that question from one verse at the end of the third chapter of Jonah. In many ways, I would like to skip over this verse and go on to the rest of the story. But I can't do that because it's important that we talk about it. Here's the verse. Then God saw their works, that they turned from their evil way, and God relented from the disaster that he had said he would bring upon them, and he did not do it. The Bible says God relented. At first glance, it sounds like God changed his mind. The Bible consistently teaches us that God is changeless. I mean, theologians call this the immutability of God. We see this clearly in Malachi 3:6, where we read, for I am the Lord God, I do not change, therefore you are not consumed, O sons of Jacob. Or Hebrews 13:8, Jesus Christ the same yesterday, today, and forever. James 1:17 says, every good gift and every perfect gift is from above and comes down from the Father, with whom there is no variation or shadow of turning. In other words, God is unchanging and unchangeable. What God is today, he has always been, and what he has always been, he will always be. It is not proper to speak of what God will be or what God has been, because we can only speak of what God is. God lives in the forever present, not in the past, not in the future. God is. Not God was or God will be. God is. He never changes. And that's the truth of the Bible. That's what we have known, most of us, all of our lives. One man, A.W. Pink, explained it this way. He said, God cannot change for the better, for he is already perfect. And being perfect, he cannot change for the worse. So students of the Bible know that God is immutable, that he never changes. That's what the Bible says. But they also know there are several passages in the Old Testament where God is described as changing his mind. For example, in 1 Samuel 15, the Bible says God regretted making Saul king. Here's what it says. I greatly regret that I have set up Saul as king, for he has turned back from following me and not performed my commandments. And then in Genesis 6, concerning the generation before the flood, here's what God says about that. And the Lord said, I will destroy men whom I have created from the face of the earth, both man and beast, creeping thing and birds of the air, for I am sorry that I have made them. Did you read that? And then in Jonah 3:10, God relents from the judgment he had announced against Nineveh. In the case of Saul, God regretted. In the days of Noah, God was sorry. And in Jonah 3, God relented. Some of you are thinking, now there's a contradiction in the Bible. It's in all of those books about the contradictions of the Bible. This is one of them. But before you reach that conclusion, let me just say this. These are not contradictions. Properly understood, they reveal one of the most powerful truths of the Scripture. They do not weaken the changeless character of God, they strengthen it. There never has been a time when this truth is more needed than today, because everywhere you look, there's fluctuation and change. And sometimes you wonder if anything's going to be stable ever again in your whole life. At a time when people are grabbing for anything that will stay put, it's wonderful to have a steadfast God we can trust, who's always the same. But what about these verses? First of all, let me say, this is not a contradiction, it is an accommodation. Put on your thinking cap and follow me. Here's what you need to understand. The Bible says that this God we're talking about is a spirit. John 4:24 says, God is spirit, and those who worship him must worship him in spirit and in truth. How many of you have ever seen a spirit? Don't raise your hand. You can't see a spirit because a spirit doesn't have a body. So how do we understand God, who's a spirit? He doesn't have a body. We do. God speaks in spirit language. That's where he lives. We live in human language. And learning is taking what you do not know, and on the basis of what you do not know, coming to understand it. So if you know nothing, you could not ever learn. But learning uses what you already know to grasp what you do not yet know. So how could we know God unless he revealed himself to us in terms we can comprehend? I have no knowledge of spirit beings. I don't know how to comprehend them. Theology has a word for this process. It's a big, long word. It's anthropomorphism. It is made up of two Greek words, one anthropos, which means man, and morphe, which means form. And anthropomorphism is language about God put into human form. Without these, we would never understand God. That is just simply true. Let me show you what I mean. In Deuteronomy 33:27, we read, "The eternal God is your refuge, and underneath are the everlasting arms." Does God have arms? Does the Spirit have arms? Of course not. But God does what arms do. He upholds and undergirds his people. So how does he communicate our security to us? He gives us a picture we understand. Everlasting arms. Aren't you glad for the everlasting arms that hold you? That is who God is. We know that because he speaks in terms we can understand. Here's another one, John 10:29. My Father who has given them to me is greater than all, and no one is able to snatch them out of my Father's hand. So does God have a hand? Does the Spirit in heaven have a physical hand? No. But aren't you grateful for the truth that when you came to Christ, you were placed in the Father's hand, and his hand is closed around you. You were secure in him. How else would you explain to people who cannot grasp spirit language who God is? And then Isaiah 66:1 says, thus says the Lord, heaven is my throne and earth is my footstool. What a picture that is of the sovereignty of God. Seated in heaven, his feet on the earth. Why say it that way? So we can understand he's in control. He's the sovereign God of the universe. 2 Chronicles 16:9 says, for the eyes of the Lord run to and fro throughout the whole earth. Does God have eyes? A spirit does not have eyes as we do. A spirit has something way greater than that, universal presence and perfect awareness. But to help us understand this spirit God, he uses language of accommodation. He uses the eyes of God. Isaiah 59:1 says, behold, the Lord's hand is not shortened that it cannot save, nor his ear heavy that it cannot hear. Does God have ears? But God hears us when we call upon him. He's aware of us when we cry out to him. How can we understand that unless we understand it in terms we already understand? We can't understand a spirit, but we can understand God when he makes himself available to us in human language. Here's the last one. Isaiah 58:14 says, the mouth of the Lord has spoken. Does God have a mouth? You see, these are human terms, and God accommodates himself to our language to reveal to us who he is so that we can understand. Now watch carefully. The greatest accommodation ever given is the incarnation. How did God reveal himself? He sent his own son to be born into human flesh, to become a man, to show us God. In him, we see who God is. When you know Jesus, you know God, because Jesus is God. And that is the greatest anthropomorphism of all, God becoming one of us. He walked this earth. He lived among us. We saw him. We understood the Father. And when people said to Jesus, Jesus, show us the Father, he replied, if you've seen me, you've seen the Father. He is the physical representation of the God of heaven. The wonder of the incarnation is that Jesus is both fully God and fully man. So he has arms and human nature, even though God by nature doesn't have a body. So when the Bible says God repents or God speaks in human terms, it is God accommodating himself to us. He's helping us to understand how his unchanging character relates to our changing human situations. This is not a contradiction. It's an accommodation. It is God communicating in terms we can comprehend. Thank God he has done that. Otherwise, we would know nothing of the God we love and serve. And it's not only not a contradiction, but an accommodation. It's also an affirmation. This is not a contradiction. Someone has said it this way. This is exactly because God does not repent that he must seem to repent when man changes his mind. Now listen to me carefully. Don't get lost in this. God's repentance is not the changing of his will, but the willing of a change. When we change, God changes. God is immutable, but he is not immobile. He consistently pursues a righteous course, and his attitude is applied according to every moral change in man. God's unchanging holiness requires him to treat the wicked differently from the righteous. Here's what's unchanging about God. He is perfect. He is changeless. He is righteous. If he is righteous and he does not deal with the wicked, he becomes unrighteous. God cannot become unrighteous. God is who he is. So when God is who he is, our response to him sometimes looks as if God is changing, but he's not. We're the changing ones. Did you know the sun isn't fickle because it melts wax and it hardens clay? The change is not in the sun, but in the object upon which it shines. When man changes his behavior, God, in order to remain unchanging, deals with each person according to that change. Our culture says everyone must be treated the same or it's not fair. Even the parables of the New Testament challenge that idea. If God treated everyone the same, regardless of their response to him, he would not be unchanging. His character would be compromised. If God treated those who reject him with the same grace he gives those who receive him, he would not be just. That would contradict his unchanging character. The sun remains the same. Wax melts, clay hardens. The apparent change is not in the sun, but in the object. God preached judgment to Nineveh through Jonah. He said, in 40 days, judgment will come. He did not change his determination to judge wickedness. But when they repented, God dealt with them consistently with his character, and judgment was withheld. Read the book of Nahum. I know you probably won't, but I'm going to tell you anyway. Read the book of Nahum. 100 years after Jonah, Nineveh again had the opportunity to repent, and they did not. The city was destroyed. Was God different in Jonah than in Nahum? No. His character didn't change. Man's response changed. That's why you see the difference. That does not frighten me or weaken my confidence in Scripture. It affirms what I know, that God never changes. He's the only one you can count on to be the same. When we change and that change affects our relationship to him, there will be consequences, but it's not God changing. There's a story about a ship moving through thick fog and the visibility is almost zero. The captain sees a light ahead and radios, turn 25 degrees to the south. The response comes back, you turn 25 degrees to the north. He repeats the command and gets the same answer. Finally, he pulls rank. This is a U.S. Navy admiral. Change your course immediately. And the fry comes back. This is the keeper of the lighthouse. Your move. I kind of laugh at that, but let me tell you, God is the keeper of the lighthouse. He never changes. When we change, sometimes it appears as if he does. So when you see this, it's not a contradiction, it's an accommodation. And it's not a contradiction, but an affirmation. And it's not a contradiction, thirdly, but an application. The Lord is consistent. He is always willing to spare the sinner who turns to him. Ezekiel 33:11 says, as I live, says the Lord God, I have no pleasure in the death of the wicked, but that the wicked turn from his way and live. Turn from your evil way, for why should you die? That is the heart of God. He is not inflexible, immobile, or uncaring. He does not say obey or perish without compassion. His heart is to bring as many as possible to himself. That is why we are sent into the world as missionaries. We invest millions of dollars in the message that goes out from this country because God is not willing that any should perish. And there are always two responses before us. James 4:6 says, God resists the proud and gives grace to the humble. Here in this room today, we are either resisting the proud or we have accepted God's grace. Is God different when he resists the proud than when he gives grace to the humble? No. He's the same God in both cases. When he gives grace, when he resists, he's consistent with who he is. His nature does not change. Romans 6:23 says, for the wages of sin is death, but the gift of God is eternal life through Jesus Christ our Lord. Is God different when he gives life than when he assigns death? Nope. He's always consistent with who he is. He's the holy, righteous, unchanging God. You and I live in a generation where no one wants to say anything negative. I know some preachers that make it their purpose not ever to preach anything negative. Ever, ever. We preach the love of God, but we avoid speaking judgment. But if you remove the judgment from God, you distort his nature. He is both the God of love and the God of judgment. His holiness requires both. If God could say to someone who violates his nature, you know what, today I'm in a good mood, come on in. We'll just put you in here with the rest of the brothers and sisters. That would compromise his integrity. He would cease to be unchanging. He would cease to be God. God must consistently, always act with his nature so that he can be the unchanging God. His nature never changes. The beautiful truth is this. When the individual changes, God responds in perfect consistency with who he is. From our perspective, it appears that God has changed his mind, but God hasn't changed. The individual has changed. That change aligns with the gracious aspect of God's nature, where before it stood under his judgment. When I see how Scripture holds this truth together, I just marvel at the greatness of God. He can offer grace and at the same time say, if you reject that grace, my nature requires a penalty. 2 Peter 3:9 says, the Lord is not slack concerning his promise, as some count slackness, but is long-suffering toward us, not willing that any should perish, but that all should come to repentance. It is God's will that every person come to repentance. It is his will that you meet him on the side of grace, not on the side of judgment. God is

0: En garde!
1: U.S. Olympians do it, and so does your college-bound neighbor Jane. Fencing. It's fun for all ages and skill levels. Learn more at tryfencing.org.
2: God is not done with you. He's the changeless God, always available. And that's just his nature. You can be sure that Jesus is the same. He's the same yesterday, today, and forever. God is what he is. He will always be what he is. There will never be a time when he ceases to be what he is. And he is the God who reaches out to you with this invitation to come and be a part of his forever kingdom. So my question to you as we close today is, have you ever done that? Oh yes, he'll be there tomorrow if you don't do it today. But the issue will be, maybe you won't be here tomorrow. God never dies, but we do. His unchanging offer is available to us for as long as we're on this earth. But one day, either his return or our death will close the chapter on where we spend eternity. So while his unchanging offer is available, maybe this is the day you should receive it. Amen. I hope you know that if you ask Jesus Christ to come into your life, he will do so immediately. Just open your heart to him. Acknowledge that you're a sinner and ask for forgiveness, and you will receive that forgiveness and the gift of eternal life that goes with the forgiveness. You will be blessed and you will be fulfilled in your life in ways you've never experienced before. I hope you will give this serious thought, and today will be the day of your salvation. Tomorrow we're going to talk about something very interesting. The book of Jonah is based on discussion between a whale and a worm. The first part of the book is about a whale, and at the end of the book it's about a worm. Two creatures of God that are a part of this incredible story. Tomorrow, worm theology. Don't miss it. We'll see you then. Thanks for listening.
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is a dark place where I haven't seen the light of day for so long, but I still believe. I'm not giving up or giving in. This too shall pass, and then faith

0: Okay, everyone, it's time for another edition of the Fourth Page Playlist. I'm your host, Danny Jones. 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
1: You spoke light through the dark, and stars appeared in space. The world without a flaw, your fingerprints on it all. Now we got books stacked to the sky about how this universe was made. They chalk it up to random chance.